to you trying to breathe, it's like you messing up the flow, huh? It's your ego. You are not your ego. Your ego and you are two different things. Your ego is not who you are. That ego was never you in the first place, and you gon' understand that when you do pass away. You gon' understand that when you learn how to meditate. It's a real world right in front of you.

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play. It's got me thirsty. Off work early. Drunk on Thursday. Pissed and whispering Wilco in the middle of the night. I'm the Dan who loves you. All right.

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1: 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From a landmark state visit to France and major agreements that could shape Oman's future to new rules coming into effect this month, opportunities for student innovators, falling gold prices, and another week of conversations on Amman FM. We'll also revisit interviews on healthcare, entrepreneurship, technology, culture, public awareness, and more before ending on a lighter note with World UFO Day. Let's jump right in. The biggest story of the week came from Paris, or Paris, where His Majesty Sultan Haytham bin Tariq paid an official visit to France, reinforcing a relationship that stretches back decades, but is now increasingly focused on investment, innovation, infrastructure, and future industries. The visit concluded with the signing of 12 agreements, memoranda of understanding, and declarations of intent covering sectors that touch on almost every part of Oman's long-term development plans. Healthcare was one of them, with both countries agreeing to expand cooperation in the training of Omani medical specialists. Transport featured prominently as well. Agreements were signed covering logistics, ports, civil aviation, and perhaps most notably for residents of Muscat, cooperation relating to the planned Muscat Metro project. While the agreement doesn't mean construction is about to begin tomorrow, it does bring in French expertise as Oman continues developing one of the country's most ambitious future projects. Investment was another major focus. Both governments signed an agreement aimed at attracting greater investment between the two countries, while a new partnership between the Oman Investment Authority, Station 11, and France Station F, which is one of the world's largest startup campuses, will give Omani entrepreneurs opportunities to explore French and European markets, connect with investors, and accelerate the growth of their businesses abroad. Several agreements also support Oman's energy transition. French companies will partner for the first phase of the El Kamel and El Wafi solar power plant, a 500-megawatt renewable energy project, while another agreement will advance the Wadi Dliqa pump storage hydropower project. Unlike a traditional dam that simply generates electricity, pump storage works like a giant battery, using surplus electricity to pump water uphill before releasing it later to generate power when demand is at its highest. It's considered one of the most effective ways of sourcing renewable energy. Water security also featured heavily. An agreement involving NEMA Water Services, Oman Investment Authority, and France's Suez Group will focus on improving the management of the Greater Muscat's water network, helping modernize infrastructure and improve efficiency as demand continues to grow. On the logistics front, Asiad Group and global shipping giant CMA CGM agreed to establish a joint venture to develop and operate a new multi-purpose terminal, strengthening Oman's ambitions to become an increasingly important regional logistics hub. Both countries also agreed to deepen cooperation in space, education and culture, as well, including French language instruction and the establishment of the Maison de Livrance, reflecting growing people-to-people ties alongside the economic partnership. Taken individually, every single agreement we've just spoken about really shows off progress in each specific sector. And together, they paint a lovely picture. Healthcare, transport, clean energy, logistics, water management, innovation, education, and entrepreneurship all sit at the heart of our vision, Oman Vision 2040. This visit was a very powerful one that will bring in expertise, technology, and investment that can help accelerate many of the projects already shaping our future. It also reflects how Oman's international partnerships are evolving. Increasingly, they're moving beyond traditional diplomacy and trade and focusing on knowledge transfer, long-term investment and cooperation in the industries that are expected to drive the economy for many decades to come. Here's a quick roundup of some of the changes that come into effect this week with the start of July. And credit goes to our colleagues at the Times of Oman for bringing several of these together. From the 1st of July, the Environment Authority expanded its ban on single-use plastic shopping bags. The latest phase now includes businesses such as jewelry stores, furniture shops, vehicle dealerships, car care centers, and traditional Khanjar retailers, all of which are now expected to provide environmentally friendly alternatives. If you use online banking, there's some good news for you too. The Central Bank of Oman has removed fees on local digital transfers for retail customers and small and medium businesses.

0: Whether you're sending money through your bank's mobile app, online banking, or approved digital payment platforms, local transfers are now free of charge. The central bank has also expanded the use of IBAN numbers for domestic transfers. While you may notice banks asking for your IBAN more often, the aim is to make payments faster, more accurate, and more secure by reducing the chance of transfer errors. For Indian expats living in Oman, here's some other news. Passport renewal fees have increased following changes introduced by the government of India. The revised fees apply to passport services processed through Indian missions overseas. And for travelers, July is shaping up to be one of Oman Air's busiest months in recent years. The airline is launching 5 new routes, including services to Singapore, Sochi, Tashkent, Abu Dhabi, and for the first time, a direct Dubai Salalah route. It's another step in Oman Air's ongoing expansion as it continues to grow its international network and bring more visitors to the Sultanate. Our very own Nadia Tai was there to cover the launch ceremony and will be joining Oman Air for a trip to Singapore to see what it's all about.
1: So unlike, I know sometimes people think that these things are a bit random, it's what somebody important thinks is an important thing to do. There's actually a science behind it, and it's data-driven. And actually, it's really just looking at flows of people and they travel. We have access to these databases. We do scientific modeling on them, and we work out, we think we have the greater chances of driving the greatest volume. And the way, and then, of course, you have to sit there and say, well, okay, is there the traffic rights available? I mean, there, it is a formal process that you go through. And every route we choose has a business case that supports it as well. So we aren't doing these as flights of fancy. They are there truly for legitimate business reasons, not just for the airline, but for Oman itself and the broader contribution that we make to society and the economy and to business and business links. And so, yeah, these are absolutely sensible routes for us to fly for different reasons.
0: If you've ever looked at a university graduation project and thought to yourself, this would be a killer business. That's exactly what the Research and Innovation Authority's upgrade program is designed to do. Registration is now open for the 9th edition of the program, which helps students and recent graduates turn their final year projects into real startup companies. And this registration will be open until the 30th of July. Rather than seeing promising ideas end with a presentation or dissertation, Upgrade gives participants the opportunity to develop them into viable businesses through mentoring, training, incubation, and support from industry experts. This year's program focuses on 3 areas that are expected to play an increasingly important role in Oman's future economy, and that is emerging technologies, water, and financial technology. The program is open to final year students, as well as graduates who completed their studies within the last 2 years. Registration, as mentioned, will remain open until the 30th of July. Earlier this week, I sat down with Nasreen Al-Budushi from the Research and Innovation Authority to find out how the program works, what mentors look in for applicants, and how a graduation project can make the leap from classroom to the marketplace. Find the whole interview on our SoundCloud at omanfm.om. We can't have startups and student companies begin without support from the 2 main sectors. So, of course, public and private sectors. How are these 2 sides collaborating to enhance the quality of support and provide funding for participants? And what added value do the program's key partners provide to the winning teams in the upgrade program?
2: Thank you. To be honest, Palal, the success of upgrade program is driven by the strong collaboration between government entities and private sector partners. The program goes far beyond the providing financial service support only. It offers a comprehensive ecosystem, as I mentioned, that includes mentorship, specialized training programs, business incubations, prototype development, and the connection that the winning team gets with the investors and the industry partner. In addition, the strategic partner contributes into technical expertise, market insights, and commercialization opportunities.
0: If you've been putting off buying gold this year, now might be a good time to take another look. After reaching record highs at the start of the year, gold prices in Oman have fallen significantly over the past few weeks. Back in January, a gram of 24-karat gold peaked at just over 70 rials for a gram. This week, it's trading at around 51 rials per gram, a drop of almost 19 rials, or roughly

0: 27%. To put that into perspective here, someone buying a typical 10-gram gold item today would pay around 513 reals. At January's peak, the same purchase would have cost over 700.
1: Wow.
0: Thanks, Hadza. Jewelers say they're already seeing more customers return after many delayed purchases during the price surge. That's particularly good news for anyone planning a wedding, buying gifts, or investing in gold. So why has the price come down? Gold tends to perform well during periods of uncertainty, with investors buying it as a safe place to park their money during conflicts or economic instability. Earlier this year, global tensions and concerns about the world economy pushed prices through the roof. More recently, as some of those concerns have eased and investors have become more willing to put money into shares and other assets, the demand for gold has softened, bringing prices down. That being said, analysis pointed out that gold is still more expensive than it was this time last year, and prices could continue to move depending on inflation, interest rates, and the strength of the US dollar and developments around the world. For now, though, anyone who's been waiting for the prices to cool down a bit before making a purchase, now is your chance. Go for it. Over the course of the last week, the Royal Armenian Police marked the International Day Against Drug Abuse and Illicit Trafficking. We at Oman FM joined the efforts by holding several interviews on the topic. Here's one of those by Asma of Muscat Candid, who interviewed Lieutenant Sumeyya Al-Hassani of the ROP. You can find the whole interview on our SoundCloud at omanfm.om.
2: How has social media changed the way drugs are promoted?
3: Yeah, so basically social media has made it easier for illegal drugs to be promoted and sold to a wider audience. So, and that's through hidden accounts, private messages, and also hidden groups to advertise and distribute drugs.
2: With all these activities, Lieutenant Sumeyya, happening on social media, how are law enforcement agencies responding to these emerging threats?
3: Yeah. Well, the Director General for Combating Drugs and Psychotropic Substances works to combat drug trafficking and abuse through security operations, awareness campaigns, and also cooperation with relevant authorities. It has achieved notable success in seizing drugs and arresting traffickers, of course. And that's reflecting the Royal Oman Police's ongoing efforts to protect society from the dangers of drugs.
0: How will the national health insurance platform Domani's latest expansions change the way people access healthcare in Oman? In this interview, I spoke to Mahmoud Al-Kalbani, the director of operations at Domani, and he explained how the platform's new electronic prescription system connects healthcare providers, pharmacies, and insurance companies in a seamless digital journey. We discuss what this means for patients, how it reduces paperwork and waiting times, how it protects personal health information, and why Oman is leading the GCC with a fully integrated digital health insurance process. You'll find the whole interview on our SoundCloud at omanfm.om.
4: I don't think anyone understands what's written on prescriptions.
5: No, I don't think doctors do, actually, because they say doctors' handwriting, but no, actually, even, I don't think even doctors get it.
4: No offense to any doctors who are tuned in right now. What is Domani?
5: Okay, so Domani is the National Health Insurance Platform. All the health insurance exchange that happens, it happens through Domani. The entire journey of the patient is digitized. Nobody has that in GCC. We are actually the first to launch this. So basically, when you walk out of the doctor with a prescription, the first thing that you would notice is that the prescription would have a digital number in it. Okay, so eventually that paper is going to disappear. So you get an SMS with that digital number, and that's all you need. It's beneficial for all parties. The pharmacies, they get guarantee of payment, so something that they never had before. The payers, they get to automate all of their processes rather than processing all of these manually, making mistakes in the middle. The patients will get an accurate prescription because you don't have those handwritten mistakes. I don't remember what does this stand for.
0: Shadia Al-Ismaidi and Saad Riyami, founders of Dima Oman, Living by Dima and Gifting by Dima, discuss the reality of building three businesses as a mother and daughter duo, as well as the stories, places, and cultural influences that inspire their work in jewelry, interiors, and gifting. Find the whole interview on our SoundCloud at omanfm.com.

0: العدوان.
1: You know, most people would hesitate to start a business with a family member, and that's the thing that really caught my attention when I came across your page.
2: Ever since I was born, my mother would always be, apart from her job, she'd always be busy with one project or another, and everything was somehow related to design. So one day we were in a lunch, and there was an aunt with beautiful pieces of jewelry, and everyone loved what she had, and it was related to Oman as well. So I mean it was beautiful. But to me, I am already used to, I'm used to this beauty.
1: Yeah.
2: And I looked at my mother and I was like, Mama, I think you can do better.
3: So I started, Mama, you can do better than this. Let's do something. Let us start something that we can work together. We can add value. We can do something very special. And I told her, listen, Saad, I work for PDO. Working for PDO is very demanding. So you will be there from 6:30 until 7 in the evening. I have no time for this. And when I start, it means there is no going back. Are you ready for that? I said, yes, yes. Then I said, so hard. I thought she would say no.
0: On this week's Tech Update, Arfan Al-Ajmi spoke with Dr. Ambush, the Chief Operating Officer of Trade of Genetco, to discuss the TCL Mobile's return to the Omani market and what consumers can expect from the latest line of products that have been launched. 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
4: TCL are returning to Oman after some time away. Could you tell us what made them step away and what factors made this the right moment for them to re-enter the Omani market?
5: So it's a fantastic thing you are asking about it. You know, 3 years back, TCL decided to withdraw from the market, and they were very busy in developing their R&D because mobile business and mobile technology is something which is very difficult to develop. And fortunately, and TCL, one of the largest screen maker, and they started working towards it with new technology. Obviously, because of the competition, they wanted to do something different. So they took a step back and now relaunching the entire product range with the amazing products which is going to come in.
0: In the latest episode of The Cultural Diary, Tuqa Lawati traces the history of the Qatari Batula, a traditional face covering that once marked age, marital status, and womanhood. Through research and a conversation with Qatar-based designer Rabab Abdullah, the episode looks at how the batula has faded from daily life and how design can preserve its meaning in new forms. You can find the whole episode on our SoundCloud at omanfm.om and listen to the new premiere of the latest episode every Sunday at 7:45 a.m. on Jumpstart.

0: While the burqa use has declined over time, it remains a culturally specific object. Today, almost no woman wears the burqa. You'll mostly see it on elderly women in rural areas. In the Gulf, the burqa appeared in different forms. It wasn't originally framed as a religious garment, and it wasn't meant to make a woman invisible. Instead, it revealed where she stood in life, her age, and her marital status. After doing some research, I came to know that in Qatar, the batula accompanied a woman for most of her life. From the moment she first wore it after puberty, it rarely left her face, except during sleep. It covered and protected, while also drawing attention to the beauty of the eyes. One piece might fade slowly with everyday use, while another was kept for gatherings and celebration. When a girl wore it for the first time, everyone understood what it implied, a step into womanhood.
1: To end the recap off on a fun note, this Thursday was International UFO Day, which piqued Tuqa's interest. So here's a little piece she threw together. Hope you enjoy it. 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
0: It's the summer of 1947, and a rancher in New Mexico discovers strange debris scattered across his property. Unsure of what he

0: And before long, the military is on the scene. Then something remarkable happens. The local army airfield announces that it has recovered a flying disc. Newspapers run with the story, and people from the country begin wondering whether something truly extraordinary has fallen from the sky. But then before people have the time to process the news, the story changes. The military retracts the statement and says the debris was actually from a weather balloon. That should have been the end of it. Instead, it became the beginning of one of the biggest mysteries in modern history. And that's exactly why International UFO Day exists every July 2nd. Science enthusiast Marwan Raisi believes that part of people's fascination comes from the mystery itself.
1: See, I think UFOs fascinate people because they sit at the intersection of curiosity and mystery. Humans naturally want answers to things they can't immediately explain.
2: 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I'm Talat Al-Shahri, and as always, this episode was produced by Hazam Al-Raisi. Have a lovely weekend.
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1: In a world that never stops rushing, when was the last time you stopped to listen? 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

Assalamu alaikum wa rahmatullahi wa barakatuh. My name is Asma Riyami. Welcome to Between Candid Thoughts. This is a space for reflection, curiosity, and inner growth. Welcome to this place where we explore the questions that quietly shape the way we live. In today's question, I've been thinking about it for a minute. Why do we fear uncertainty? Why do you fear uncertainty? Now, on our last episode, we discussed who would we be without our fears. And this episode, I want us to be practical, maybe tackle one of our fears, the fear we feel while we face uncertainty. Now, life doesn't come with guarantees, and we usually don't really know what tomorrow would bring. Yet, here we are spending all this energy searching for certainty. As if we do enough planning, enough overthinking, that would make life predictable. I catch myself doing it too. Now, maybe uncertainty is not what necessarily scares us, but wanting to know how a conversation is going to go before we even have it. That is something we go through. I go through. I kind of want to know who's going to win, and I now want to be the one that wins. Maybe it's what uncertainty is asking us to look into, because uncertainty isn't what necessarily scares us, but I think it asks us to do something. It asks us to trust ourselves, to move without guarantees, and to accept that we can't control every outcome. Standing at the edge of the unknown is very uncomfortable. I know it, you know it, because our minds quickly fill the silence with questions. What if I fail? What if I'm rejected? What if I'm wrong? And before we know it, my dear listener, here we are living in this imagined future instead of the present moment. That's not good for anybody, not me, not you. And sometimes I really wonder, how much of life have I delayed? Because I'm here waiting for certainty. Waiting for one more sign or one more answer. I invite you to have a change of perspective, because what if certainty was never the requirement? Because every meaningful relationship or connection we've ever had began with uncertainty. Every dream starts without guarantees, and every version of who we've become was once unfamiliar. So maybe the goal is not to eliminate uncertainty. Let's attempt to stop treating it as evidence that something is wrong. Uncertainty isn't the absence of security. Maybe that's the case scenario. Maybe it's the beginning or the start of possibility. And maybe that's enough to take the next step. Now, we're not alone in these thoughts. Philosophers, thinkers have been talking about, where are we in between certainty and uncertainty? We're going to talk about that next. For now, I hope you enjoy today's audio journey. Playing you some lo-fi beat, some acoustics. Keeping it light, guys, for today. Going on a short break, and I'll be back.

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1: In a world that never stops rushing, when was the last time you stopped to listen? 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
2: 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My name is Asma Al-Riyami. Welcome back to Between Candid Thoughts. Across philosophy, psychology, and spirituality, some of the greatest thinkers have asked why the unknown unsettles us so deeply. Now, the Stoic philosopher Seneca observed that we often suffer more in our own imagination than in reality. Long before anything has happened, I think our minds rehearse disasters that might never happen. All that in trying to prepare ourselves, we often end up exhausting ourselves. Centuries later, Soren Kierkegaard described anxiety as the feeling that comes with freedom. Now, every choice closes one path and opens another. And because we can't really see where those paths would lead, uncertainty becomes the price of possibility. The philosopher Alan Watts offered another perspective. He suggested that much of our suffering comes from trying to make life certain, when life, by its very own nature, is quite fluid. Now, he argued that the more tightly we are to try to hold on to certainty, the more anxious we become. Peace, he believed. He believed that it comes from learning to move with change instead of

resisting it. Now, modern psychology echoes these ideas. Researchers have found that our brains are prediction machines, and we constantly anticipate what will happen next because throughout human history, predicting danger helped us survive. Now, the problem is that today's uncertainty is often emotional rather than practical. Our brains don't always distinguish between uncertainty and danger. And maybe that's why uncertainty feels so uncomfortable. Not because it is, you know, harmful, but because our minds are still trying to protect us. The invitation then isn't to silence that protective voice or that protective instinct we feel, but what if we're grateful for it? Let's thank it and choose wisely anyway. Leaving you with some lo-fi sound, some lo-fi beat and acoustic, keeping it easy flowing for today.

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1: In a world that never stops rushing, when was the last time you stopped to listen? 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My name is Esma, and this is 90.4 Ramon FM. Now, I've got a song lined up for you next, attempting to play you something mindful. Now, we've been talking about Toni Jones the past two episodes and her project, I See Me Mantras. Now, instead of traditional songs with verses and a chorus, Toni Jones does something different. She gives us spoken affirmation and meditation centered on abundance, flow, self-worth, and releasing scarcity. And this is exactly what you're about to hear in the experience that we've got lined up for us next. Now, this song is called Current Sea. Current Sea. I love it. Toni Jones reframes the idea of wealth by asking whether we are the true currency, suggesting that our time, energy, creativity, and even worth, these are the things that are our real currency. So let's give this experience a listen. I hope you enjoy it, and I will be back.

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I'm ready to see what true abundance is that I've been misinformed and hidden from. I am abundant. I'm immeasurable. My worth is beyond modern day comprehension. I'm healed from and so done with scarcity thinking.

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I marvel at my life. Cleaning my space and emails is a win too. I get busy at breathing. I am maturing to worry less about what isn't. 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

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I am so grateful for these amazing collaborations that are flowing into my life. 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

and I desire, I claim, I imagine, I speak, I reflect, I create, I plan, and I take authentic action. 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Currency. I get paid to be me.

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This is a space for reflection, curiosity, and inner growth. Welcome to Between Candid Thoughts, a moment to pause, listen, and reflect through this meditative audio journey. Right here on 90.4 Oman FM. My name is Esma, and before we close today's reflection, I'd like to invite you into a moment of stillness. So if it's comfortable, allow your shoulders to soften. Just drop your shoulders, relax your jaw, take a slow breath in, and gently breathe out. As you continue breathing naturally, repeat these affirmations silently or softly to yourself. I do not need to know everything to move forward. I do not need to know everything to move forward. I trust myself, one step at a time. I trust myself, one step at a time. The unknown is not my enemy. I release my need to control every outcome. The unknown is not my enemy. I release my need to control every outcome. I welcome possibility into my life. I welcome possibility into my life. Every breath reminds me that I am here. Every breath reminds me that I am here. Every moment teaches me something new, so I choose curiosity over fear. Every moment teaches me something new, so I choose curiosity over fear. I choose presence over prediction. I allow life to unfold. I allow life to unfold. I trust that I can adapt, that I can learn, that I can begin again. I trust that I can adapt, that I can learn, and I can begin again.

I am stronger than my uncertainty. I am stronger than my uncertainty. Let's all take one final deep breath. Thank you for sharing this moment with me.

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1: 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I am not a mental health professional, therapist, counselor, or medical expert, and nothing shared here should be considered professional advice or a substitute for seeking support from qualified professionals. 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This space is simply an invitation to think, question, reflect, and explore ideas together. Some thoughts may resonate with you deeply, others may not, and that's okay. My intention is not to provide answers for your life, but to create a space for meaningful questions that encourage self-awareness, growth, and honest conversations with ourselves. My dear listener, take what serves you and leave what does not. Trust your own wisdom, your own experiences, and when needed, seek guidance from professionals who are trained to support you. Thank you so much for sharing this moment with me. Until next time, keep wondering, keep reflecting, and keep making space for your candid thoughts. Ma'a salama.

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3: Hello and welcome to 90.4. 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Today, we'll be diving into what it's really like to build a business with family and how Oman's history is reflected in meaningful objects and spaces. So, ladies, welcome.
4: Thank you. Thank you, Taqa. Thanks.
3: Let me start with your brand name. It's Living by Dima, Dima Oman, and Gifting by Dima. Who is Dima?
4: Everyone asks us the same question. Actually, whenever I go to a meeting, they're like, oh, Dima, assalamu alaikum, how are you? And I'm like, I'm not Dima. My mother gets called Dima all the time. So Dima is actually my younger sister. Okay. So while we were thinking of the brand name, this is back in 2008, we were thinking, okay, we want a brand name that is related to Oman, related to our culture, related to our language, but also something that is easy to pronounce, something that's light. Suad is a beautiful name.
3: Definitely.
4: I've been named by my after my grandmother, a very amazing lady. But I've been called Suad, Suede, all sorts of things. So then we were thinking, because from inception, we thought of our brand as we wanted to expand and to go international. So having a nice, short, strong, and easy name to pronounce is very important. So we thought,
3: yeah,
4: Dima.
3: You don't want people butchering your name.
4: Of course not. Of course. So, yeah.
3: Great.
4: My baby sister is Dima. She's not a baby. She's in university right now.
3: Oh, that's cute. So, you know, most people would hesitate to start a business with a family member. And that's the thing that really caught my attention when I came across your page. So

0: You started a business with a family member, not just one, but three. How did this journey begin, and at what point did you realize that this partnership is working?
1: Okay. Well, it started back in 2008, as I've mentioned. It happened very organically. I mean, back in the day, both my mother and I come from a very different background. I'm a lawyer by profession. So actually, when we started the business, I remember being in dorms in Nottingham. I was doing law at that time. And my mother was working in finance. She's been working in finance for the longest time ever.
2: For 22 years.
0: Amazing.
1: So it's two different backgrounds. And the way it happened was, yeah, very organic, as my mother mentioned. Ever since I was born, my mother would always be, apart from her job, she'd always be busy with one project or another. And everything was somehow related to design and beautiful, you know, things, either painting, stitching, oh, someone is getting married from the family, you know.
0: Aesthetics.
1: Please come and help us with the interior design. So I've always seen my mother doing all sorts of creative things. So one day we were in a lunch and there was an aunt with beautiful pieces of jewelry. Well, it was more of accessories, you know, beadwork, and everyone loved what she had. And it was related to Oman as well. So I mean it was beautiful. But to me, I am already used to, I'm used to this beauty.
0: Yeah.
1: And I looked at my mother and I was like, Mama, I think you can do better. Yeah. Yeah. But also, in addition to that story, Mama, when you were in Souq Matrah, you've seen an interesting...
2: before that, I'll just go a little bit back. So I started, Mama, you can do better than this. Let's do something. Let us start something that we can work together. We can add value. We can do something very special. And I told her, listen, Saad, I work for PDO. Working for PDO is very demanding. So you will be there from 6:30 until 7 in the evening. I have no time for this. And when I start, it means there is no going back. Are you ready for that? I said, yes, yes. Then I said, Saad, I thought she would say no. But then... I just, you know, kept a low profile and didn't remind her. And she was busy with her studies. And that day, somebody asked me, not ordered, because at that time we didn't have any business. So I was doing everything for free. So somebody asked me to create an artwork using Omani old pendants, the one with Ayatul Kursi. Okay, so I went to Matrah looking for that particular piece and I couldn't get it, and the shops were closing. Then I saw this Asian guy coming out of his shop with big bags, plastic bags. I didn't know what he had in those bags. So before he closed, I asked him, do you have this piece? I described to him and he said, yeah, are you looking for those? Mm-hmm. Said, oh, yes. Then we went inside and how many you want? And then I thought, okay, since it was very difficult to get them, let me take, you know, 3-4 pieces. So yeah, I bought, but at the back of my mind, I was wondering, where is he, you know, taking those bags of those pieces too. So I asked him, what are you going to do with this? Do you have an order? Maybe I have taken from the order of somebody else and I wouldn't want that to happen, so you have lesser pieces. I said, no, I'm going to melt them. I said, what? Melting them? I said, yes. Why? I said, because nobody's buying them. So I told him, I asked him, do you realize what you're doing to our heritage? Said, what? You know, very with ignorance. Said, you're killing our heritage by doing

0: doing this. If everyone in the market does this, we will wake up one day, we'll have no stress of these pieces in the market. And he said, well, it is to you, but to me, it's a frozen capital.
1: Wow.
2: I mean, these are the very old pendants, you know, yes, the very yeah. old Omani pendants that dates back to like hundreds of years. Yes. Yeah.
0: So I got to the car and straight away I called Saad, said, Saad, we are starting Dima.
1: Wow. Amazing.
0: So that is where we started.
2: At that point, you know, my mother is a perfectionist. She was like, okay, we need to get a brand name. We need to have a logo. We need to register everything. You know, so we actually established the company in 2008, but operations didn't start till 2009.
1: I can't help but notice how at first when you pitched the idea to your mom, she seemed a bit hesitant on the fence, you know, considering her background and her work.
2: Of course.
1: As soon as she warmed up to the idea, like you guys just went into hard work mode and you started looking into all the factors, the details, manufacturers, so much goes into it.
0: Yes.
1: So you mentioned gifting. I want to know if you could tell us about some of the distinguished clients who trust your brand.
2: Okay.
1: I want to know more about that.
0: So we have from the government, we have a lot of guests that are states guests were, you know, given gifts from us, from Dima. Like if I can give example of John Kerry, who used to be, I think, Minister of Foreign Affairs of the States. Ahmadinejad was given gift from us. Felicia Rashad. Apart from that, there are a lot of...
2: There is also on the 50th National Day of Oman,
0: yes,
2: Sultan Qaboos was gifted, Allah yarhamu, from Dima. An amazing 1 meter by 1 meter chessboard made of a volcanic, volcanic slab, one piece volcanic slab, gemstones. Imagine if it's a 1 meter by 1 meter board, that means each and every piece is quite... It's a large piece.
0: And they're all curved gemstones, which are curved by hand.
2: Jade, white quartz, diamonds, emeralds. So we were quite lucky that gold, of course, yes, 18 karat gold. So we were quite lucky that we got the opportunity to create such beautiful pieces for and gaining the trust from these people.
1: Yeah. Quite the success.
2: You know, and it does mean a lot to us. Again, a month ago, Sayyida Jalila was gifted from us, a beautiful violin. It was all handcrafted. So we're quite lucky. I think it's because of the details that we put into our products, people recognize that. And we're quite happy to gain their trust.
1: That
2: our
1: really
2: clients
1: speaks
2: trust.
1: Volumes about the quality of your work. But I want to go behind the scenes and circle back to the very beginning. So there's a generational gap between you two being a mother and a daughter. Are there any conflicts that arise due to this generational gap? And were there moments where you felt like, well, if this weren't my daughter, she'd be fired by now?
0: Well, one thing that we have done it right, that we have, you know, segregation of roles. So Saad is responsible of Dima, the jewelry and living by and the gifting by Dima. I do the living by Dima, which is the interior, the paintings, the linen, the chinaware. Okay, so we have this segregation of roles in place. We didn't have any disagreement, alhamdulillah.
1: Is that possible?
0: Yes, it is. We do communicate and converse. We discuss. There are some times that people, anyone, would have different, the views would diverse. Mm-hmm. And unless you sit down and discuss and see where the other part is coming from and how that opinion would add value to the business, you won't be able to appreciate and, get what she's coming with. Mm-hmm. So we always sit down and discuss. If there is anything that, related to the business in, overall, or even, for example, if I have a project, I'm not sure of something, especially a project, for example, it is related to a young person, although we do interviews and everything with the clients to know their requirements and their tastes and their styles. But sometimes I would show to Saad,

0: What do you think about this?
1: Mm-hmm. Yeah, What I'm understanding is that the roles are pretty clear.
0: Yes, absolutely. And likewise, if she has anything that she is doubtful of, she would come back to me and would discuss. Mm-hmm. And anything new, we'll discuss together, we'll come to middle ground and we'll make things happen. That is the beauty of our collaboration.
1: Very nice. So are there any lessons that you learned by working with a family member that you wouldn't have otherwise learned with someone else?
0: Okay. Knowing Saad from childhood as my daughter, of course, I've been seeing her growing in front of me and I could see... you know, her artistic skills, you know, where they are. And seeing Saad creating very beautiful, you know, corporate gifts pieces now, say, wow, that is something that I wouldn't have known if it wasn't the business.
2: Let me just give you like a background, okay, on our family. My mother is a creative one, okay? My mother, my brother is very creative as well. My sister Dima is very creative. And then there is myself and my brother Salim. I mean, we're not the most creative people. And I'm just saying that. I think in general, compared to others, maybe I am considered creative. But being with my mother and, you know, my two siblings, I never considered myself creative. You know, I guess my mother was like, oh, wow, Saad can come up with my... See, again, because I don't have the wild ideas that my mother gets when creating and designing pieces, okay? My pieces are more... I only started, honestly, when it comes to design, I only started, you know, putting my hands into design within the last year and a half, mainly in corporate gifts, okay? And... the designs are very to the point, but apparently people find it really nice. But I never thought that is mm-hmm. creative, because I've never seen myself as a creative person. I have.
1: So you discovered a new side of yourself.
2: Of mm-hmm. course I did. I mean, I do have great taste. I can spot something beautiful. I can say, okay, this would work. This wouldn't. Okay, these color combinations look great together. But for me to make something from scratch, and to design something, something that I discovered through business.
1: Yeah. Would you say you're more of a business mind?
2: I would say so, yes. My mother is a creative, and with creatives, sometimes the ideas get wild. But the thing is, it's very important to strike a balance between something beautiful and something that is going to be sellable. Because... end of the day, you want to sell. You want to create and you want to sell. With creative, sometimes it could get a bit, you know, tricky. But yes, I would say so. So I always think of, I want to sell. With corporate gifts, I would think, I want to sell in bulk. So, for example, at the moment, I'm dealing with we're collaborating with one of the Omani artists for Women's Day. So we've already started working on this collaboration. Inshallah, you will get to know about it in the next few months. And I was telling her, please, I want us to create a artwork that is beautiful. This artwork has to relate to Omani women, okay? Omani women have to connect to it. I am going to be presenting this to companies, to the government, to governmental entities, and they need to be, it has to be beautiful, but it also has to be safe because we want to sell and we want to sell in bulk, okay? So I always, when creating a piece, I always think of all these different factors. And I guess, yeah, if I would consider myself a designer, okay, I wouldn't be. I would think I want something that is beautiful. I want it to be intricate. I want it for that mm-hmm. detail. I mean, right. Yeah.
1: Right. So going to the pieces that you sell, I want to ask you, Shadia, you know, since you consider yourself more creative, when you look at an object, what makes it feel Omani if we put aside all the obvious Omani symbols like the khanjar, mm-hmm. you know? What makes it feel Omani? You look at it and you just know.
0: Yeah. To start with, Dima is all about

Oman. So we draw inspiration from our heritage, from our architecture, from nature. Everything evolving around Oman is our source of inspiration. And that's why you would see us, you know, creating pieces that are not directly

0: an ocean linked between our mind, connected our mind to the rest of the world in harmony. And there you will see all the waves in that piece. Or for example, the palm collection, for example, it is all about the palm tree that we have in our mind. So it is related to our mind, but not necessarily that we have simt in it, or we have any kind of iqam, for example, in it. So you see it, it is palm tree, which is related to our mind. So, you know, when we started Dima, we wanted to be, you know, to stand out of the crowd. And you can say we were the first that concentrated on storytelling in our designs than any other one in the market. And I can challenge anyone who would say otherwise. Before we start designing, we think about the story behind the design. And that's why many people, they get very attracted to, you know, the story that we are telling them about how the design came through.
1: Yeah, on that note, do you take inspiration from psychology when it comes to interior design? Mm-hmm.
0: Yes, the first question that we ask a client is, what do you want to feel when you enter your house or this space? And from there, we learn about the psychology of that client, their liking. Maybe that person is very busy, and once she's at home, she would like to feel relaxed. She wants to feel comfortable. So everything else, you know, all in our designing will be evolving around delivering that objective for the client. Yes.
1: Right.
0: So in terms of colors, in terms of the furniture that we are selecting, in terms of the cuts of the furniture as well. So we take into account the psychology of the client, definitely.
1: Right.
0: You can't do it without, you can't design something that is not the client is expecting from you.
2: And that also goes to all of our other lines of business. For example, when it comes to bridal jewelry, okay, we would look into the details of, okay, what are you wearing on your wedding day? Can we have a look at a picture? And my mother would draw inspiration from the dress.
0: Yes.
2: From, for example, do you have a favorite gemstone? Usually with bridal jewelry, we'd go for, you know, diamonds or white sapphires, you know. But we would implement something that is related, something that's so special to the client. Maybe perhaps, you know, also incorporating the initials of the of the husband and wife, you know.
0: Special messages in the rings, for example, the wedding rings, wedding bands.
1: So if we strip all of this away, the projects, the deadlines, the business, what are you most grateful that you got to experience with your daughter or with your mother during this journey?
0: I think the bonding that we have been creating, building over the years. She's my partner in crime. That is what I'm calling
2: and
0: her.
2: It's building the brand from scratch together, and see how it over the years evolved. You know, we started with fine jewelry, but then it evolved into more than that. Okay, now corporate gifts. With demand, with the way the economy has changed, we've evolved. Now we're looking at, you know, Women's Day collection, where, as you know, the price tag on that would be more affordable. So we've evolved as a brand with time. The team as well, we have an amazing team, alhamdulillah. We started off with family, you know, with aunties and cousins helping us out. And then we started, alhamdulillah, hiring. And, you know, our brand has expanded, our network of manufacturers outside Oman has expanded, which is amazing. You know, the trips that we made to get to know all these manufacturers and how they have, you know, with their years of experience, contributed to the success of our brand. So alhamdulillah, we're very thankful for and grateful for that.
1: It's so refreshing to see our Omani brand thrive like this, and for our Omani brand to highlight our heritage and our culture. It's very refreshing, and I love your passion towards it. So are there any last words or remarks that you would like to

0: tell us?
1: I would say, you know, starting a business or a brand, establishing a brand, it needs a lot of passion as well.
0: Definitely.
1: Give it a try, give it a time, because it is not some. It is not a journey of 1 or 2 days. Then you accomplish whatever you want to accomplish and reach there. It needs a lot of time and effort. So don't just drop the idea and surrender before, you know, you start, you know, materializing your fruit. We are until now here, alhamdulillah, bi tawfiq min Allah subhanahu wa ta'ala, I can't say otherwise. But also we have put a lot of effort, and we had a lot of up and downs, but we never said that we are going to stop.
2: And I think also, in addition to that, it's okay, you may have a vision when you start, and obviously you have to stick to that vision, but you also have to be flexible. As I've mentioned before, you know, with times change, economy changes, you can stick to your vision. So our vision is, we're inspired by Oman. We're preserving the Omani heritage through our beautiful designs. We started off with high-end jewelry, high-end corporate gifts. However, with time, we've noticed that, okay, we have to diversify. We have to look into other manufacturers. It doesn't mean that the quality would be less. Our vision is there. Our vision is there, and it is clear. But it is important to
1: be flexible.
2: To be flexible. Yeah. Times change. So, okay, I'm going to create something beautiful, something really attractive, sticking to my vision. However, it doesn't have to cost thousands of riyals. It can cost
1: hundreds.
2: Yeah. If it's Women's Day, it can cost 4 riyals. But with those, of course, the orders are different. The older orders come in bulk.
1: In bulk,
2: so
1: yes.
2: It's fine. You don't stick to your vision, yes, but you have to be flexible.
0: Right.
2: Yeah.
0: Right. Thank you so much. Thank you, Shadia Al-Ismaili and Saad Al-Riyami, for sharing your story. It was wonderful. Where can we find you on social media?
2: Okay, so on social media, it's at Dima Oman, at Gifting by Dima, at Living by Dima. And then our website is www.dima-oman.com.
0: Lovely. Thank you. Thank you so much. This has been Shadia Al-Ismaili and daughter Saad Al-Riyami, founders of Omani Luxury Brands. You can find the full interview on our official Oman FM page on SoundCloud. 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

بسم الله الرحمن الرحيم. In the name of Allah, most gracious, most merciful. All praise be to Allah, the Lord of the heavens and the earth, and peace and blessings be upon our beloved Messenger Muhammad sallallahu alayhi wa sallam. Dear brothers and sisters, assalamu alaikum wa rahmatullahi wa barakatuh. Welcome to your show Roadmap, and I am your host Hatim Al Abdissalam. And today, inshallah, we continue our journey in the glorious Quran and the divine speech. And today we are

continuing in the chapter 13, the coherence and structure of Surah Al-Baqarah. And we are starting a new section, and the section is integrative coherence between section A and section A plus, which is verses 1 to 39 and verses 243 to 286. So the comparison between these two groups or two sections of Surah Al-Baqarah and the connection between them. In an earlier part of this chapter, we looked at how two consecutive sections of the surah, the first and second section, A and B, are connected. Now we will look into the relationship between two sections that mirror each other, being located directly opposite to each other on the ring, the first and the final sections of the surah, A and A plus. To briefly review section A, its main themes are faith, which is verse 2 to 5 and verse 25, and disbelief, which is verse 6 to 20 and verse 23 to 24 and verse 26 to 28. In the messengers and the revelation, and also in the last day, which is verse 4 and verse 8. These are followed by the themes of God's creation and his power over it. These are in verses 20 to 22 and 28 to 29. The creation story is told as a practical illustration of the contrasting attitudes of the believer Adam, or Adam and the angels, and the disbeliever Satan. The final two verses wrap up the section, concluding with the message, thematically echoing the beginning of the section, that those who follow God's guidance will have nothing to fear or grieve, but those who reject it will abide in the fire. The theme of God's knowledge in verse 29, 30, 32, and 33, and the knowledge or lack thereof of his creatures, verses 13, 22, 26, 30, and 32, also recurs all throughout lack thereof of his creatures, also recurs throughout the section. The topic of resurrection also occurs in verse 28, where it is tied with God's original creation. How can you disbelieve in God when you were lifeless and he gave you life, and he will cause you to die? Then he will revive you, and then to him you will return. Although the themes of the section A reappear in some form throughout the rest of the surah, recalls that they have special prominence in the immediately following section B, especially through the use of anchors. As we will now see, this is even more the case between section A and section that mirrors it, A plus. First, looking at A plus thematically, this concluding section shares the same major themes as the introductory section A: faith in everything that God has sent down and in the last day, disbelief and God's power over the creation and to resurrect the dead. Yet this section also contains several important variations on both of these themes. First, it concentrates on the physical struggle of the believers against the disbelievers, the implied context being to defend against the disbelieving Quraysh and to liberate the Kaaba from them. Second, while the first section had focused more on creation

than resurrection, this section focuses more on resurrection than creation. Third, the theme of spending or making a transaction, which occurs in the first section more briefly in verses 3 and 16, is significantly expanded on in this section, in addition to sharing the same essential themes. The concluding section is connected to the beginning section by an extensive overlap of anchors. Now, we will compare in a table between section A, which is the conclusion, section A plus, which is the conclusion, verses 243 to verse 286, with section A, which is introduction, which is verse 1 to verse 39. So we start off with A plus. The phrase fearing death occurs in the first verse of this section, verse 243, describing the flight of a people, probably the Israelites, from their homes. In section A, this phrase only occurs one other time in the Quran, in a parable about the pseudo believers in section A of Surah, in verse 19. The connection highlights the pseudo believers' fear of fighting due to their lack of belief that God will give them victory or reward them in the afterlife. And the phrase we're talking about here is hadhar al-maut, hadhar al-maut. Now, we move on. In section A plus, you'll find God is described as giving life, ahya, after causing death, maut, in verses 243, 258, 259, and 260. This echoes in section, of course, section A, this echoes verses 28. How can you disbelieve in God when you were lifeless, amwat, and he gave you life, faahyakum, and he will cause you to die, yumitukum, then he will revive, yuhyikum, you, and then to him you will return. So you can see the similarity between the two sections. Now, the last thing in section A plus, which is verse 245, describes the godly loan of the believers who fight justly in God's path, which God will pay them back many times over. See also the parable of one who gives in charity in verse 261. And in section A, this is direct opposite of the transaction of the pseudo believers, in which they have purchased error for guidance and which did not profit them. And this was in verse 19. Now, verse 246 introduces the story of the battle between the Israelites under the leadership of Saul and the Philistines. In verses 246 to 251, this story illustrates the themes of faith and disbelief that were presented in the first section of the surah, from verse 2 to verse 20, but this time in the context of the physical struggle between the believers and the disbelievers. This biblical story is retold in a way that directly compares with and comments on the situation of the Muslim community in Medina. The children of Israel, who fled their homes in Egypt, settled in the Promised Land and became a unified society under the leadership of a prophet, serve as a prototype of the situation.

foundation of the Muslim community. In the story, the mighty and numerous Philistines have attacked the Israelites and taken hold of their sacred Ark of the Covenant. The Philistines represent the disbelievers of the Quraysh who aggressed against the Muslims, dwarfed them in terms of both power and number, and held control over the Kaaba. Despite these enormous disadvantages, God promises the Israelites in the story that they will retrieve the Ark, signaling a guarantee to the Muslim audience that they will defeat the Quraysh and liberate the Kaaba in verse 248. Faced with the prospect of battle, the chiefs of the Israelites swear to their prophet, named in the Bible as Samuel, that they would surely fight in God's cause and in defense of their people if only God would give them a king, in verse 246. This is not only a veiled attempt to acquire power among their own ranks, but also an implicit rejection of their prophet's leadership as a political head and military commander. However, when God appoints Saul as Israel's first king, they show their true colors. Refusing to fight and contesting Saul's authority, how can he have authority over us while we are more entitled to authority than he, and he has not been granted an abundance of wealth? Chapter 2, verse 247. In all of this, they resemble the presidium believers and the hypocrites, who respectively include people of leadership in the Jewish and Arab tribes in Medina before the Prophet, peace be upon him, had become the leader of the city. These groups only claimed allegiance to the Prophet, peace be upon him, in order to make political and social gains, while they at the same time tried to undermine his religious and political authority and refused to fight for the defense of the Medinian community. In direct contrast to these groups, the believing soldiers in the story display strong faith when tested with the difficult and even baffling command not to drink more than a handful of water from a river. They comply, showing trust in and obedience to Saul. This test recalls the connection between fasting and fighting in the previous section. Fasting being a means of inculcating patience and discipline. Through this test, Saul effectively sorts out his loyal and disciplined soldiers from those who will lack the obedience and discipline required to fight. Subsequently, when the Israelites who are lacking in faith cry out, "There is no power for us today against Goliath and his soldiers," Saul's faithful soldiers calmly respond, "How many a small company has overcome a large company by God's will, and God is with the patient." Verse 249. These soldiers exemplify the attitude of the believers who show faith in God's promise to them and readily

obey his prophet's commands. Some of the remaining connections between the rest of the concluding section and the introductory section are as follows, elaborated in this table. So you have section A plus, which is at the end of Surah Al-Baqarah, verse 243 to 286. And then you have section A, which is the introduction from verse 1 to verse 39. Now let us have this comparison between the two. Section A plus, the above story concludes with the moral. Had God not repelled some people by means of others, the earth would have been corrupted, providing an ethical basis for fighting against aggression and prosecution. And this is in verse 251. On the other side, in the introduction section, the crime of causing corruption on the earth was mentioned three times in the first section of the surah, verse 11, verse 27, and verse 30. Going back to section A plus, the phrase, "O you who have believed, spend out of what we have provided for you," occurs in verse 254. The word spending, infaq, also occurs in verses 261, 262, 264, 265, 267, twice, and 270 and 272, three times, 273 and 274, all in the context of charity. This echoes the description of the believers as those who spend out of what we have provided them in verse 3. Now we move on to section A plus again. The throne verse, Ayat al-Kursi, emphasizes God's unlimited knowledge. He knows, ya'lamu, what is before them and what is ahead of them, as well as the dependency and limited scope of the knowledge edge of his creatures. And they do not encompass anything of his knowledge except what he has willed. God is also described as knowing, alim, in this section in verse 246, 256, 257, 261, 265, 268, 273, 282, 283. On the other side, in section A, the same theme is stressed throughout section A in verses 13, 22, 26, 29 to 33. Of particular note is the angel's declaration in section A, which forms the center of the ring. Exalted are you. We have no knowledge except what you have taught us. Indeed, it is you who are the knowing, the wise, in verse 32. Now we go back to section A plus, and this time we are in verse 257, which states that the false gods of the disbelievers take them from light to darkness, من النور إلى الظلمات, and that they are the companions of the fire. On the other side, in the introduction section A, this echoes the comparison of the pseudo believers to someone who kindled a fire, but when it illuminated what was around him, God took away their light and left them in darkness. This is in verse 17. So, my dear brothers and sisters, you can see the comparison of themes and topics between the introduction section in Surah Al-Baqarah, which is verse

1 to 39, and the end of Surah Al-Baqarah, which is mirroring, you know, the same theme from verse 243 to 286. Now we go back to the end again, in section A plus, verses 282 and 283, mandate that when believers enter into a transaction in which one of them contracts a debt from another for a fixed time, they should write it down or call a scribe to do so. If the one who owes the debt is unable to reliably dictate the debt to the scribe, such as if he is feeble-minded, safih, his guardian should dictate it, and they should call witnesses to oversee its recording. This will ensure that they do not doubt. All parties involved should be conscious of God. Now, if we move on to the other side, which is the introduction of Surah Al-Baqarah, verse 2, in verse 2, it was stated that the Quran is the scripture concerning which there is no doubt, a guidance for the God conscious. In verse 23, skeptics are told that if they are in doubt about the Quran, they should produce a surah of its like and call upon witnesses, except if transaction is immediate. Additionally, it was said about the Prosudu believers that it is they who are the feeble-minded sufaha, and that their transaction did not benefit them. And this is in verse 16. So you can see that there is a similarity in the themes about doubt, about witnesses, about scribing, are mentioned in section A plus and also in section A of Surah Al-Baqarah. And finally, the last bit of A plus, the concluding verses 285 and 286 state that the believers have faith in all of what God has revealed, and include a final prayer by the believers for victory over the disbelieving people. On the other side, in section A, this recalls the beginning of the surah, which describes the believers as those who have faith in what was revealed to you and what was revealed before you, and contrasts them with disbelievers in verses 6 to verse 20. The above list, which has been reduced somewhat for the sake of conscience, should suffice to show how closely the first and final sections of the surah are connected, further reinforce the overall ring composition of the surah. In chapter 11, the coherence and structure of the Quranic surah, we open the question of the coherence and structure of the surahs by noting the confusion and dissatisfaction among many Western readers of the scripture, who have judged it to be inferior literature. We have made the case that this perception is due to a lack of appreciation of the ancient Near Eastern and classical Arabic rhetorical style and methods that the Quran excels in. Recent scholarship has begun to overturn this tendency, increasingly shedding light on these techniques and the effectiveness with which they are used in the Quran. In the case of Surah Al-Baqarah, until recently,

0: regarded as the most chaotic of the surahs, we have seen that a careful study reveals a beautiful and intricate structure, as well as profound logic and coherence. In the next chapter, we will turn to the question of the sequence in which the surahs of the Quran are arranged, which seems to have no real precedent even in the literature of the ancient Near East.
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0: Now, my dear brothers and sisters, we are ready to move on to a new chapter, which is chapter 14, the order of the surahs. And I hope, inshallah, we will continue learning about the Quran and appreciating this treasure that we have between our hands. Every time we read the Quran, we appreciate the style and the structure and the order and the themes and the similarity between the themes of these surahs. It should now be clear that the Quranic surah is a far more coherent and well-designed composition than is usually appreciated. We will now turn to the question of the structure of the Quran as a whole. The reader approaching the Quran for the first time is often surprised and even dismayed to find that its surahs are neither ordered chronologically nor arranged into discrete topics. To grasp all that the Quran says of a particular subject, or how its discussion of that subject developed over the course of its revelation, requires a careful study of the scripture as a whole. On the other hand, the key themes and morals of the Quran are repeated throughout, and the reader is bound to encounter them regardless of where he starts to read or which surah he is listening to. This feature of the Quran can be understood by the fact that it is primarily intended to be experienced in the life of the individual and the community as an oral recitation, whose varied revelations are encountered in the daily prayers, in times of private devotion, or even simply during periods of leisure. As Michael Sells writes, the Quranic experience is not the experience of reading a writing text from beginning to end. Rather, themes, stories, hymns, and laws of the Quran are woven through the life stages of the individual, the key moments of the community, and the sensual world of the town and village, the experience in a non-linear repetition through recitation, the actual stories, which may seem fragmented in a written version, are brought together in the mind of the hearer through repeated experiences with the text. Still, it cannot be denied that the Quran also refers to itself as a written book or scripture, kitab. And if one chooses to read the Quran or a translation in its reserved order, in its received order, it may be unsatisfying to assume that there is no meaningful sequence to its surahs. It may easily be observed that the surahs are arranged very roughly

according to length, so that the longest surahs occur at the beginning of the Quran and the shortest surahs at the end. But is there any deeper significance to the structure of the Quran? As the reader finishes one surah and turns to the next, is there any kind of connection that places them in relationship to one another? Does the Quran as a whole exhibit the kind of order and coherence that we found upon an examination of its individual surahs? In this chapter, we will explore several aspects of the Quran's structure that have been uncovered by scholars over the centuries and continue to be of interest to researchers to this day. While the subject is yet to be exhausted, what has been discovered so far is surprising, especially given how the revelations appeared over time in a much different order and originally functioned mainly as oral communications. Now we start the next section, which is dovetailing between surah. From the 12th century CE, some Muslim scholars have noticed that in their received order, consecutive surahs of the Quran appear to have interconnections, what we have called anchors, in which a key word, phrase, or image that occurs towards the end of one surah also appears at the beginning of the next, thereby linking them together. Neil Robinson refers to this phenomenon as dovetailing, and lists 30 examples, while other researchers have attempted to chart the connections between the beginning and ending of all 114 surahs. To illustrate this feature, we will list examples of dovetailing only between the first 12 surahs. So we will go through the table of comparison. So you have three columns. The first column, which mentions the surah number, and the second column is the end of the surah, and then the third column is the beginning of the next surah. So we'll start with the example of Surah 1 and Surah 2. Surah 1 ends with a prayer for guidance. Guide us to the straight path. Now, in the beginning of Surah 2, presents the rest of the Quran as an answer to the prayer. This is the scripture concerning which there is no doubt a guidance for the God conscious. And this is in verse 2. So you can see Surah Al-Fatiha, which is Surah 1, It mentioned in verse 6 and 7 the idea of guidance. And then in Surah Al-Baqarah, which is Surah 2, it starts off with the idea of guidance. Now let us look at Surah 2 and Surah 3. The last section of Surah 2 contains the statement, God, there is nothing worthy of worship but He, the living, the maintainer of existence. This is in verse 255 of Surah 2. Now, in Surah 3, this statement is reproduced word for word in Surah 3, Ayah 2, occurring nowhere else in the Quran. Now we move on to Surah 3 and Surah 4. The end of Surah 3

contains a promise from God. Truly, I will never allow the work of any worker among you go waste, male or female. This is in verse 195. On the other hand, in Surah 4, in the first ayah, God mentions the creation of both men and women. So you see the connection between the two surahs. And then we move on to Surah 4 and Surah 5. The last verse of Surah 4 lays out the division of the inheritance of a person who has no living descendants or ascendants. That is in verse 176, highlighting the theme of social equity and fulfillment of social obligations. Now in Surah 5, opens with the command to fulfill all binding contracts, highlighting the same themes. Now we move on to Surah 5 and Surah 6. Surah 5 ends with the declaration, "To God belongs the kingdom of the heavens and the earth." This is in Ayah 120. In Surah 6, opens with the statement, "All praise is due to God who created the heavens and the earth." And this is in verse number 1. Now we move on to Surah 6 and Surah 7. Towards the end of Surah 6, there is a discourse about revelation, which is in verse 154 to 157, containing four instances of the word scripture, kitab, and three instances of the verb sent down, anzala or unzila. This includes the phrase, "This is a scripture we have sent down." Now, if we look at Surah 7, begins with the word Alif Lam Mim Sad, a scripture, kitabun, sent down, unzila to you, sent down to you. So you see the connection between the two. Now, if we move on to Surah 7 and Surah 8, in Surah 7, the last three verses explain how the believer should respond to God and His revelation. They say, "When the Quran is recited, listen to it and pay attention so that you may receive mercy. Urge the individual, remember your Lord to yourself in humility and fear, and state that the believers are not too arrogant to worship Him, and they exalt Him and prostrate to Him." This is in verse 204 to 206. On the other hand, in Surah 8, Ayah 2 and 3 says, "The believers are those who, when God is mentioned, their hearts become fearful, and when His verses are recited to them, it increases them in faith, and they only rely upon their Lord, those who establish the prayer." And then if we move on to Surah 8 and Surah 9, we look at Surah 8. The end of Surah 8 refers to the immigration of the believers from Mecca. Their fighting in God's cause explains that the disbelievers violated their peace treaties with the believers, and clarifies that the believers are allies to one another, while those who disbelieve are allies to one another. This is in verse 71 to 75. Now in Surah 9, opens sternly with a disavowal of God and His messenger with those whom you made a treaty with among the polytheists. It permits the Quraysh to travel freely across the land of Mecca.

for 4 months, but states that if they stay after that, the believers will fight them for their crimes. One of the main crimes listed is the disbelievers' repeated violations of their treaties, but the believers are required to maintain their treaties of peace with whoever has not violated them. Now, if we move on to Surah 9 and Surah 10, Surah 9, the last verse of Surah 9 refers to God as the Lord of the tremendous throne located above the heavens. This is in verse 129. While in Surah 10, Ayah 3 states that after the creation of the heavens and the earth, God established himself on the throne. Now Surah 10, the last verse of Surah 10 commands the messenger, be patient until God judges, for he is the best of judges. That is in Ayah 109. On the other hand, in Surah 11, it begins with Alif Lam Ra, a scripture whose verses are made decisive in the presence of the who is wise. And you will find a similarity in the usage of words Hakimin, Hakimun, and Hakim. Okay, so the words are similar. Now, we move on to Surah 11 and Surah 12. Surah 11, the end of Surah 11 refers to everything we narrate upon you from the stories of the messengers. This is in verse 120. In chapter 12, Surah 12, Ayah 3 states, we narrate upon you the best of narratives. Now, dovetailing continues to occur throughout the Quran, though it becomes less common with the surahs at the end of the scripture, which are too brief in most cases to allow this feature. Nonetheless, we will see that they are arranged according to other considerations. This demonstrates that the Quran surahs are actually not ordered randomly, but that their received order is a large-scale feature of the scripture's composition. For further instances of dovetailing selected from various parts of the Quran, the reader is encouraged to consult Robinson's List in Discovering the Quran, 266 to 269. Now we start a new section, Surah Pairs and Groups. The dovetailing of the ends and beginnings of consecutive surahs provide one clue to their order. But classical scholars interested in the Quran's arrangement observed that even more fundamental connections exist between neighboring surahs. For surahs that share strong commonalities in structure, subject matter, and style appear to be grouped together. In the last century and a half, further studies of the Quran's overall structure have been carried out by Hamiduddin Farahi and his student Amin Ahsan. They urged that the whole Quran consists of several large-scale surah groups, seven on Islahi's view, in which each group is distinguished by a focus on a particular theme. Islahi further expanded on this concept, maintaining that each of the seven groups consists of at least one Meccan surah and at least one Medinian surah, with the Meccan surahs always preceding the Medinian surah inside the group. Islahi also contributed the concept of the surah

pair, contending that most of the Quranic surahs form a pair with the surah either immediately before or after it. The surahs within a pair may complement each other in any of the following ways. What one surah states in brief

They may address the opposite sides of an issue, such as monotheism and polytheism, or faith and disbelief. They may discuss the same issue with different points of emphasis, or they may urge towards a common conclusion using different lines of evidence. Among contemporary researchers, Islahi's observation that the surahs tend to form complementary pairs has received support from Michael Cypers and Raymond Farren. One does not have to accept all the details of Islahi's scheme to recognize that many of the surahs of the Quran form complementary pairs, or that the Quran as a whole does appear to consist of a surah groups, perhaps even on multiple levels. In this section, we will explore the connections between surahs that form pairs or groups. We will begin with a medium-sized surah paired, and then explore the last 10 surahs of the Quran as a group, while also drawing attention to a couple of the small surah pairs within it. Now, my dear brothers and sisters, inshallah, we will continue on the topic of pairing the surahs and the examples in the next episode, inshallah. Take care of yourself. You have been listening to Roadmap, and I'm your host, Hatim Al-Absalam. See you next time, inshallah. Assalamu alaikum wa rahmatullahi wa barakatuh.

Good afternoon, Oman. You're listening to 90.4 Oman FM. This is the 2:30 p.m. news bulletin. We begin with the headlines. His Majesty the Sultan sends cables of greeting to two presidents of Algeria, Cabo Verde and Venezuela. Signed by His Majesty the Sultan, an official delegation attends the funeral of former Supreme Leader of Iran. The United Nations warns of an imminent humanitarian and human rights catastrophe in Sudan's city of Al-Abed. And following a decline in intensity of fighting, more than 640,000 displaced people have returned to their homes in Lebanon. Those are the headlines. Now for the news in detail. His Majesty Sultan Haytham bin Tariq has sent a cable of greetings to His Excellency Abdelmajid Tebboune, President of Algeria, on his country's Independence Day. His Majesty the Sultan has also sent a cable of greetings to His Excellency President José María Neves of the Republic of Cabo Verde on his country's National Day. And His Majesty the Sultan has sent a cable of greetings to Her Excellency Delcy Rodríguez, Acting President of Venezuela, on her country's Independence Day. Assigned by His Majesty Sultan Haytham bin Tariq, an official delegation headed by His Excellency Sheikh Abdul Malik bin Abdullah Al Khalidi, Chairman of the State Council, participated today in the funeral ceremony of Ayatollah Ali Khamenei, the former Supreme Leader of the Islamic Republic of Iran, held at the Grand Mosque in the Iranian capital Tehran. During the ceremony, His Excellency the Chairman of the State Council conveyed the condolences of His Majesty the Sultan to the Iranian leadership on this solemn occasion. The delegation also included His Excellency Dr. Mohammed bin Saeed Al-Ma'mari, Minister of Endowments and Religious Affairs, His Excellency Sheikh Khalifa bin Ali Al-Harthi, Undersecretary of the Foreign Ministry for Political Affairs, and His Excellency Sayyid Ya'rub bin Qahtan Al-Busaidi, Ambassador of the Sultanate of Oman to the Islamic Republic of Iran. Oman Air has launched direct flights from Muscat to Tashkent and Singapore, expanding its international network. The airline will operate 2 weekly flights to Tashkent and 4 weekly year-round flights to Singapore. Officials said the new routes will strengthen tourism, trade, investment and connectivity, while supporting the goals of Oman Vision 2040. Naman Water Services has awarded a 15-year, 900 million Omani riyals performance-based contract to improve water and wastewater services in Muscat, North Al-Sharqiyah, and South Al-Sharqiyah. Serving 2.3 million people, the project aims to cut non-revenue water from 34% to 11% by 2040 through smart technologies, supporting sustainability and the goals of Oman Vision 2040. Petroleum Development Oman, PDO, will sign social investment agreements worth more than 3 million Omani riyals to support education, healthcare, environmental protection,

and youth development. Projects include scholarships, a specialist orthopedic clinic at Khoula Hospital, and a new emergency unit at Al-Jazar Hospital, supporting again sustainable development under Oman Vision 2040. Trade between Oman and Tanzania has grown from $140 million to $350 million over the past 3 years. Expanding investment, new bilateral agreements, and increased business cooperation are driving this growth. Air Tanzania will also soon launch 3 weekly direct flights between Dar es Salaam and Muscat. This was Local News, now for International. A Palestinian was martyred in an Israeli drone strike east of Deir al-Balah in central Gaza, according to medical sources. The attack followed separate Israeli airstrikes, shelling and gunfire that killed 5 others across the territory. The reported death toll from Israel's military campaign since October 7, 2023, has exceeded 73,000, with around 174,000 people reportedly wounded. The United Nations has warned of a looming humanitarian crisis in the Sudanese city of Al-Ubaid, the capital of North Kordofan State. The UN High Commissioner for Human Rights, Volker Turk, said nearly 500,000 civilians face growing danger amid escalating violence, worsening water and power shortages, and drone attacks that have killed at least 45 civilians and injured dozens this month. Lastly, more than 640,000 displaced people have returned home in Lebanon out of over 1 million registered by authorities, according to migration data. The return follows reduced fighting between Hezbollah and Israel. Meanwhile, Israel said it struck Hezbollah targets in southern Lebanon. Lebanese health officials report 4,300 deaths and more than 12,000 injuries since March 2nd. This was the news in detail. Now once more, the headlines. His Majesty the Sultan sends cables of greetings to the presidents of Algeria, Cabo Verde, and Venezuela. Assigned by His Majesty the Sultan, an official delegation attends the funeral of former Supreme Leader of Iran. The United Nations warns of imminent humanitarian and human rights catastrophe in Sudan city of Al-Abyad. And following a decline in the intensity of fighting, more than 640,000 displaced people have returned to their homes in Lebanon. This was the 2:30 p.m. news bulletin on 90.4 Oman FM. The next news bulletin will be at 5 p.m. And for now, on to the weekly recap.

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2: 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From a landmark state visit to France and major agreements that could shape Oman's future to new rules coming into effect this month, opportunities for student innovators, falling gold prices, and another week of conversations on Oman FM. We'll also revisit interviews on healthcare, entrepreneurship, technology, culture, public awareness, and more, before ending on a lighter note with World UFO Day. Let's jump right in. The biggest story of the week came from Paris, or Paris, where His Majesty Sultan Haytham bin Tariq paid an official visit to France, reinforcing a relationship that stretches back decades, but is now increasingly focused on investment, innovation, infrastructure, and future industries. The visit concluded with the signing of 12 agreements, memoranda of understanding, and declarations of intent covering sectors that touch on almost every part of Oman's long-term development plans.

0: Healthcare was one of them, with both countries agreeing to expand cooperation in the training of Omani medical specialists. Transport featured prominently as well. Agreements were signed covering logistics, ports, civil aviation, and perhaps most notably for residents of Muscat, cooperation relating to the planned Muscat Metro project. While the agreement doesn't mean construction is about to begin tomorrow, it does bring in French expertise as Oman continues developing one of the country's most ambitious future projects. Investment was another major focus. Both governments signed an agreement aimed at attracting greater investment between the two countries. While a new partnership between the Oman Investment Authority, Station 11, and France Station F, which is one of the world's largest startup campuses, will give Omani entrepreneurs opportunities to explore French and European markets, connect with investors, and accelerate the growth of their businesses abroad. Several agreements also support Oman's energy transition. French companies will partner for the first phase of the El Kamel and El Wafi solar power plant, a 500-megawatt renewable energy project, while another agreement will advance the Wadi Dliqa pump storage hydropower project. Unlike a traditional dam that simply generates electricity, pump storage works like a giant battery, using surplus electricity to pump water uphill before releasing it later to generate power when demand is at its highest. It's considered one of the most effective ways of sourcing renewable energy. Water security also featured heavily. An agreement involving NEMA Water Services, Oman Investment Authority, and France's Suez Group will focus on improving the management of the Greater Muscat's water network, helping modernize infrastructure and improve efficiency as demand continues to grow. On the logistics front, Asiad Group and global shipping giant CMA-CGM agreed to establish a joint venture to develop and operate a new multi-purpose terminal, strengthening Oman's ambitions to become an increasingly important regional logistics hub. Both countries also agreed to deepen cooperation in space, education and culture, as well, including French language instruction and the establishment of the Maison de l'Évance, reflecting growing people-to-people ties alongside the economic partnership. Taken individually, every single agreement we've just spoken about really shows off progress in each specific sector. And together, they paint a lovely picture. Healthcare, transport, clean energy, logistics, water management, innovation, education, and entrepreneurship all sit at the heart of our vision, Oman Vision 2040. This visit was a very powerful one that will bring in expertise, technology, and investment that can help accelerate many of the projects already shaping our future. It also reflects how Oman's international partnerships are evolving. Increasingly, they're moving beyond traditional diplomacy and trade and focusing on knowledge transfer, long-term investment and cooperation in the industries that are expected to drive the economy for many decades to come. Here's a quick roundup of some of the changes that come into effect this week with the start of July. And credit goes to our colleagues at the Times of Oman for bringing several of these together. From the 1st of July, the Environment Authority expanded its ban on single-use plastic shopping bags. The latest phase now includes businesses such as jewelry stores, furniture shops, vehicle dealerships, car care centers, and traditional Khanjal retailers, all of which are now expected to provide environmentally friendly alternatives. If you use online banking, there's some good news for you too. The Central Bank of Oman has removed fees on local digital transfers for retail customers and small and medium businesses. Whether you're sending money through your bank's mobile app, online banking, or approved digital payment platforms, local transfers are now free of charge. The central bank has also expanded the use of IBAN numbers for domestic transfers. While you may notice banks asking for your IBAN more often, the aim is to make payments faster, more accurate, and more secure by reducing the chance of transfer errors. For Indian expats living in Oman, here's some other news. Passport renewal fees have increased following changes introduced by the government of India. The revised fees apply to passport services processed through Indian missions overseas. And for travelers, July is shaping up to be one of Oman Air's busiest months in recent years. The airline is launching 5 new routes, including services to Singapore, Sochi, Tashkent, Abu Dhabi, and for the first time, a direct Dubai Salalah route. It's another step in Oman Air's ongoing expansion as it continues to grow its international network and bring more visitors to the Sultanate. Our very own Nadia Tai was there to cover the launch ceremony and will be joining Oman Air for a trip to Singapore to see what it's all about.
1: So unlike, I know sometimes people think that these

0: things are a bit random. It's what somebody important thinks is an important thing to do. There's actually a science behind it, and it's data-driven. And actually, it's really just looking at flows of people and they travel. We have access to these databases. We do scientific modelling on them, and we work out, we think we have the greater chances of driving the greatest volume. And the way, and then, of course, you have to sit there and say, well, okay, is it the traffic rights available? I mean, there, it is a formal process that you go through, and every route we choose has a business case that supports it as well. So we aren't doing these as flights are fancy. They are there truly for legitimate business reasons, not just for the airline, but for Oman itself and the broader contribution that we make to society and the economy and to business and business links. And so, yeah, these are absolutely sensible routes for us to fly for different reasons.
1: If you've ever looked at a university graduation project and thought to yourself, this would be a killer business, that's exactly what the Research and Innovation Authority's Upgrade Program is designed to do. Registration is now open for the 9th edition of the program, which helps students and recent graduates turn their final year projects into real startup companies. And this registration will be open until the 30th of July. Rather than seeing promising ideas end with a presentation or dissertation, Upgrade gives participants the opportunity to develop them into viable businesses through mentoring, training, incubation, and support from industry experts. This year's program focuses on three areas that are expected to play an increasingly important role in Oman's future economy, and that is emerging technologies, water, and financial technology. The program is open to final year students, as well as graduates who completed their studies within the last 2 years. Registration, as mentioned, will remain open until the 30th of July. Earlier this week, I sat down with Nisreen Al-Budushi from the Research and Innovation Authority to find out how the program works, what mentors look in for applicants, and how a graduation project can make the leap from classroom to the marketplace. Find the whole interview on our SoundCloud at omanfm.om. We can't have startups and student companies begin without support from the two main sectors. So, of course, public and private sectors. How are these two sides collaborating to enhance the quality of support and provide funding for participants? And what added value do the program's key partners provide to the winning teams in the Upgrade program?
2: Yes. To be honest, Talal, the success of Upgrade program is driven by the strong collaboration between government entities and private sector partners. The program goes far beyond the providing financial service support only. It offers a comprehensive ecosystem, as I mentioned, that includes mentorship, specialized training programs, business incubations, prototype development, and the connection that the winning team gets with the investors and the industry partner. In addition, the strategic partner contributes into technical expertise, market insights, and commercialization opportunities.
1: If you've been putting off buying gold this year, now might be a good time to take another look. After reaching record highs at the start of the year, gold prices in Oman have fallen significantly over the past few weeks. Back in January, a gram of 24-karat gold peaked at just over 70 rials for a gram. This week, it's trading at around 51 rials per gram, a drop of almost 19 rials, or roughly 27%. To put that into perspective here, someone buying a typical 10-gram gold item today would pay around 513 rials. At January's peak, the same purchase would have cost over 700.
3: Wow.
1: Thanks, Azza. Jewelers say they're already seeing more customers return after many delayed purchases during the price surge. That's particularly good news for anyone planning a wedding, buying gifts, or investing in gold. So why has the price come down? Gold tends to perform well during periods of uncertainty, with investors buying it as a safe place to park their money during conflicts or economic instability. Earlier this year, global tensions and concerns about the world economy pushed prices through the roof. More recently, as some of those concerns have eased and investors have become more willing to put money into shares and other assets, the demand for gold has softened, bringing prices down. That being said, analysis pointed out that gold is still more expensive than it was this time last year, and prices could continue to move depending on inflation, interest rates, and the strength of the US dollar and developments around the world. For now, though, anyone who's been waiting for

for the prices to cool down a bit before making a purchase, now is your chance. Go for it. Over the course of the last week, the Royal Armenian Police marked the International Day Against Drug Abuse and Illicit Trafficking. We at Oman FM joined the efforts by holding several interviews on the topic. Here's one of those by Asma of Muscat Candid, who interviewed Lieutenant Sumeyye Al-Hassani of the ROP. You can find the whole interview on our SoundCloud and on

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1: With all these activities, Lieutenant Sumaiya, happening on social media, how are law enforcement agencies responding to these emerging threats?
0: Yeah. The Director General for Combating Drugs and Psychotropic Substances works to combat drug trafficking and abuse through security operations, awareness campaigns, and also cooperation with relevant authorities. It has achieved notable success in seizing drugs and arresting traffickers, of course, and that's reflecting the Royal Police's ongoing efforts to protect society from the dangers of drugs.
2: How will the national health insurance platform Damani's latest expansions change the way people access healthcare in Oman? In this interview, I spoke to Mahmoud Al-Kalbani, the director of operations at Damani, and he explained how the platform's new electronic prescription system connects healthcare providers, pharmacies, and insurance companies in a seamless digital journey. We discuss what this means for patients, how it reduces paperwork and waiting times, how it protects personal health information, and why Oman is leading the GCC with a fully integrated digital health insurance process. You'll find the whole interview on our SoundCloud at omanfm.om.
3: I don't think anyone understands what's written on prescriptions.
4: No, I don't think doctors do, actually, because they say doctors' handwriting, but no, actually, even I don't think even doctors get it.
3: No offense to any doctors who are tuned in right now. What is Damani?
4: Okay, so Damani is the National Health Insurance Platform. All the health insurance exchange that happens, it happens through the money. The entire journey of the patient is digitized. Nobody has that in GCC. We are actually the first to launch this. So basically, when you walk out of the doctor with a prescription, the first thing that you would notice is that the prescription would have a digital number in it. Okay, so eventually that paper is going to disappear. So you get an SMS with that digital number, and that's all you need. It's beneficial for all parties. The pharmacies, they get guarantee of payment, so something that they never had before. The payers, they get to automate all of their processes rather than processing all of these manually, making mistakes in the middle. The patients will get an accurate prescription because you don't have those handwritten mistakes. I don't remember what does this stand for.
2: Shadia Al-Ismaidi and Saad Riyami, founders of Dima Oman, Living by Dima and Gifting by Dima, discuss the reality of building three businesses as a mother and daughter duo, as well as the stories, places, and cultural influences that inspire their work in jewelry, interiors, and gifting. Find the whole interview on our SoundCloud at omanfm.om.
5: You know, most people would hesitate to start a business with a family member, and that's the thing that really caught my attention when I came across your page.
6: Ever since I was born, my mother would always be, apart from her job, she'd always be busy with one project or another, and everything was somehow related to design. So one day we were in a lunch, and there was an aunt with beautiful pieces of jewelry, and everyone loved what she had. And it was related to Oman as well. So I mean, it was beautiful, but to me, I am already used to, I'm used to this beauty.
5: Yeah.
6: And I looked at my mother and I was like, Mama, I think you can do better.
7: So I started, Mama, you can do better than this. Let's do something. Let us start something that we can work together. We can add value. We can do something very special. And I told her, listen, Saad, I work for PDO. Working for PDO is very demanding. So you will be there from 6:30 until 7 in the evening. I have no time for this. And when I start, it means there is no going back. Are you ready for that? I said, yes, yes. Then I said, I thought she would say no.
2: On this week's Tech Update, Arfan Al-Ajmi spoke with Dr. Ambush, the Chief Operating Officer of Trade of Genetco, to discuss the TCL Mobile's return to the Omani market and what consumers can expect from the latest line of products that have been launched. You can catch the whole interview on our SoundCloud, and you can tune in to the Tech Update Mondays on 90.4 Oman FM and Jumpstart at 8:15.
8: TCL are returning to Oman after some time away. Could you tell us what made them step away and what factors made this the

0: right moment for them to re-enter the Omani market?
1: So it's a fantastic thing you are asking about it. You know, 3 years back, TCL decided to withdraw from the market, and they were very busy in developing their R&D because mobile business and mobile technology is something which is very difficult to develop. And fortunately, and TCL, one of the largest screen maker, and they started working towards it with the new technology. Obviously, because of the competition, they wanted to do something different. So they took a step back and now relaunching the entire product range with the amazing products which is going to come in.
2: In the latest episode of The Cultural Diary, Tuqa Lawati traces the history of the Qatari Batula, a traditional face covering that once marked age, marital status, and womanhood. Through research and a conversation with Qatar-based designer Rabab Abdullah, the episode looks at how the batula has faded from daily life and how design can preserve its meaning in new forms. You can find the whole episode on our SoundCloud at omanafm.om and listen to the new premiere of the latest episode every Sunday at 7:45 a.m. on Jumpstart.

0: While the burqa use has declined over time, it remains a culturally specific object. Today, almost no woman wears the burqa. You'll mostly see it on elderly women in rural areas. In the Gulf, the burqa appeared in different forms. It wasn't originally framed as a religious garment, and it wasn't meant to make a woman invisible. Instead, it revealed where she stood in life, her age, and her marital status. After doing some research, I came to know that in Qatar, the batula accompanied a woman for most of her life. From the moment she first wore it after puberty, it rarely left her face, except during sleep. It covered and protected, while also drawing attention to the beauty of the eyes. One piece might fade slowly with everyday use, while another was kept for gatherings and celebration. When a girl wore it for the first time, everyone understood what it implied, a step into womanhood.
1: To end the recap off on a fun note, this Thursday was International UFO Day, which piqued Tuqa's interest. So here's a little piece she threw together. Hope you enjoy it. You can find it on our SoundCloud, adamfm.om.
0: It's the summer of 1947, and a rancher in New Mexico discovers strange debris scattered across his property. Unsure of what he's looking at, he reports it. And before long, the military is on the scene. Then something remarkable happens. The local army airfield announces that it has recovered a flying disc. Newspapers run with the story, and people from the country begin wondering whether something truly extraordinary has fallen from the sky. But then before people have the time to process the news, the story changes. The military retracts the statement and says the debris was actually from a weather balloon. That should have been the end of it. Instead, it became the beginning of one of the biggest mysteries in modern history. And that's exactly why International UFO Day exists every July 2nd. Science enthusiast Marwan Raisi believes that part of people's fascination comes from the mystery itself.
2: See, I think UFOs fascinate people because they sit at the intersection of curiosity and mystery. Humans naturally want answers to things they can't immediately explain.
1: And there you have it. This has been your weekly recap on 90.4 Aman FM. I'm Talal Al-Shahri, and as always, this episode was produced by Hazam Al-Raisi. Have a lovely weekend.
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A weekly exploration of habits, places, and trends from the Gulf and the wider Middle East. In late January of this year, I attended Oman Design Week at Al Khuwair Square as part of the Muscat Nights program. I was there to support my cousin, whose booth was part of the exhibition. But while moving through the space, I came across a project that immediately caught my attention. The work presented revolved around the Batula. I had never heard of it before. It was a burqa-like face covering, and I was curious to learn more. As it turns out, the Batula is a traditional Gulf face covering worn in different forms across the region, with each style reflecting local traditions through its materials and decorative details. It's broadly a burqa, and it shouldn't be confused with a niqab, which is a face veil worn by some Muslim women that covers the face while leaving the eyes visible for religious purposes. It is typically worn together with a headscarf and loose clothing that covers the rest of the body.

0: While the burqa use has declined over time, it remains a culturally specific object. Today, almost no woman wears the burqa. You'll mostly see it on elderly women in rural areas. In the Gulf, the burqa appeared in different forms. It wasn't originally framed as a religious garment, and it wasn't meant to make a woman invisible. Instead, it revealed where she stood in life, her age, and her marital status. After doing some research, I came to know that in Qatar, the batula accompanied a woman for most of her life. From the moment she first wore it after puberty, it rarely left her face, except during sleep. It covered and protected, while also drawing attention to the beauty of the eyes. One piece might fade slowly with everyday use, while another was kept for gatherings and celebration. When a girl wore it for the first time, everyone understood what it implied, a step into womanhood. Today, that presence has almost disappeared. The burqa lives mostly in memory now, and in the faces of older women who still wear it.
1: My name is Rabab Abdullah, and I'm a Qatar-based designer. Usually my work falls under fashion and probably under product design, health, art.
0: The project was created by Rabab Abdullah, a Qatar-based designer who explained that her project was born out of questions she began asking herself after completing her master's degree.
1: My initial intention was to, as a designer, after my master's, to step closer to sustainable design. The questions I had in my mind was, how come I don't know what the material that I use is made of? So I thought how to have full ownership on creating materials and understanding what is the in and out of a material.
0: Her interest in the batula deepened during a period of research.
1: I was interning at the National Museum, and I came across so many different batulas, and a lot of them had different kinds of materials. They had jewelry, they had palm front branches, they had steel, they made sound, it was made out of linen and cotton. So the question naturally rose was like, how come, you know, what we see today, the batula or the niqab, is very plain and simple, but history shows that there's a lot of things happening on that face covering. So just questioning that, I wanted to research on what was it in the past, what is it in the present, and what could be in the future.
0: When Rabab talks about the simplicity of the niqab today, and no, she isn't getting different garments mixed up. She's pointing out how much more detailed and expressive face coverings in the Gulf used to be. Older Gulf face coverings

0: earrings had more texture and detail. Over time, modest dress moved towards simplicity, and the burqa slowly left everyday life. Rabab described speaking to people around her to understand what the batula still represents today.
1: And I took a simple research through my friends and colleagues as to how important is batula and what does it mean to them. And so they said, you know, the batula is getting lost. Nobody's wearing it now, but we love it because it's very, very unique and very sentimental to us. So I tried to preserve that through art and design by creating the bioplastic batula.
0: I wanted to know whether her research extended to Omani culture, and Rabab pointed to regional connections.
1: The batulas that I've seen, I assume, is few of them have, most of them are from the Khalij, but they, I think they come from the Persian route or through trade. So it varies in its construction that some of them were made also out of tassel and silk. And I kind of feel it's connected to Oman because of the way it's constructed. When it comes to the burqa fi Oman, it's very unique in its construction. It's made out of jilb leather, and it has this very dark textile.
0: Historically, in Oman's deserts and coastal communities, the burqa also served a practical purpose, protecting the face from sun, wind, and sand, while still reflecting local taste and long histories of movement. She then described the pieces on display at the event.
1: So what I've exhibited today is one of the many, one from the collection. I've created around 7 to 6 pieces of structural and wearable batulas, bioplastic batulas. This batula which I've brought for exhibition today is called the Royal Tree. And I think the name was given after I created the bioplastic batula because I think there's a part of the structure that really demands respect and kind of the feel, the look and feel and the emotions that arise from creating the bioplastic batula kind of demands it to be within exclusive art pieces. And I see and envision it as part of a museum collection or within private collections.
0: Finally, she spoke about her choice of color and material.
1: So when I started the project, I started with natural dyes and I chose vegetables and fruits that could give me varied colors from the blue shade to yellow to red. Some of them were like blackberry, blue currant, rumman, pomegranate. So when I extracted the natural dyes and I mixed them with a gelatin, because of the heat, those colors are not really seen. So it led me to experimenting with food coloring, which is the colors we use for cakes and baking. And I think, I believe it's simply because I'm very experimental in the way that I want to express emotions through colors. And so the two colors that felt that would create an outstanding or exclusive piece was, you know, that combination of yellow and blue. And if you see how it's constructed, it's just when the gelatin, two colors of the gelatin mix and come together.
0: And just to ground this in real life, since many women kept it on most of the day, even at home, they would carry small scissors, a black thread, and a needle to shorten or fix the lower edge if it was too long. Some older styles were long enough to cover almost the whole face, sometimes reaching the throat, with only the eyes showing. And when a girl started wearing it for the first time, people even used a word for it, mbatala, meaning they put her in the batula. This felt a little like entering a time capsule, moving between past and present in the span of one evening. The story of the batula continues in new forms.

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2: You're listening to Oman FM, your national English radio station. I'm Talal Al-Shahri, and as many of you have, I've had to deal with going to get my prescription at a pharmacy. I've had to jump from clinic to hospital to pharmacy and back, trying to get people on the phone, trying to have the right paperwork, the right stamp. The list goes on. We've all had to deal with that. Well, things have just gotten a little bit better. A lot better, in fact. We have had the national platform, Damani, launched here in the Sultanate of Oman to make everyone's life a bit easier. It's been launched by the Financial Services Authority. We're very lucky to have with us today engineer Mahmoud Al-Kadbani, who's the Director of Operations at Damani, joining us here in the studio. Thank you for joining us and welcome to Oman FM.
3: Thank you, Talal. Glad to be here.
2: Pleasure is all mine. I think we're going to start off with very basic. What is Damani?
3: Okay. So Damani is the national health insurance platform. It's actually been live for quite some time. All the health insurance exchange that happens, it happens through Damani. So what has happened for the past 2 to 3 years is that all of the exchanges between the insurance companies, between the hospitals, were all going through Damani. And what that facilitated a lot of things. First of all the hospitals, they started getting, you know, getting services on time. Previously, every hospital would do a service, and then they would not know if they would get paid 100% for it. And the everything had to be done manually. So they make phone calls, take to the insurer says it's not covered, and all of this happens manually at the back end. So Damani facilitated to do all of this automatically. And it enabled the automation that happens both from the hospitals and also from the insurance companies. So all of the services became faster and enabled the automation to happen in real time so that patients don't wait. And then all of the services are properly tracked and monitored so that, it gets easier for the patients to get any healthcare required.
2: Okay, let's take this as the most basic example we can do. I'm at the hospital. They tell me I need so-and-so-on, okay, and I go to the pharmacy. Yeah. Are you saying I don't have to go stand in line and wait for them to call the insurance and approve? What's the process here? Yeah.
3: So basically, when you walk out of the doctor with a prescription, the first thing that you would notice is that the prescription would have a digital number in it, okay? So eventually that paper is going to disappear. So you get an SMS with that digital number, and that's all you need. For the time being, because we're in the stabilization period, you will have both options, the printed prescription and the digital ID, so that you can use both whenever needed. But as you walk into the pharmacy, the pharmacy will pick up that digital ID, and all of the transactions will happen automatically. They will fetch the prescription, the electronic prescription. They will request the approval from the insurance company, and the insurance company was going to confirm it, and then he can dispatch the medicine immediately. So all of that will happen instantaneously so that the patient is not impacted. What will not be needed anymore is, eventually, would be the physical print of the prescription. And this is quite helpful in so many ways, because there were times where remote medical health care was not possible. But with this, it is possible. Why? Because let's say, for example, you have one of those diseases that requires refills of medicine, right? You don't have to go and visit a doctor, get a prescription written and signed up. If your condition is stable and does not require, iterative visits, they can happen remotely right now. So that's basically how it is. And it's beneficial for all parties. It's a lot of work for us, but it's very beneficial for all of the parties. The pharmacies, they get guarantee of payment. So something that they never had before. The payers, they get to automate all of their processes rather than, processing all of these manually, making mistakes in the middle. The patients will get an accurate prescription because you don't have those handwritten mistakes. You know, I don't remember what does this stand for. And, you know, our doctors...
2: I don't think anyone understands what's written on prescriptions.
3: No, I don't think doctors do, actually, because they say doctors handwriting, but no, actually, even I don't think even doctors get it.
2: It's possible. No offense to any doctors who are tuned in right now. This is just a common joke, but yes. So this, as you said, this will make everything faster. I am curious, though. Obviously, there has to be some form of agreement from the insurance company itself as, yes, for this specific plan that the customer has, of the customer of the insurance company, this covers this part. Mm-hmm. How will the system pick up what is actually under the plan that that person's on?
3: That's actually a very good question. So first of all, the pharmacies, they will have a back-to-back agreement with the insurances. So let's say, for example, one of the insurance companies wants to onboard Muscat Pharmacy into their network. So they will have a kind of like a contract agreement between them and the pharmacy. And it will have a list of all of the rules, and there would be, let's say, a coverage a policy that they will use against it. So once those are set, those are automated in a number of rules. Okay, so when the transaction happens, let's say, for example, it's a Panadol, and a Panadol for a legitimate, request, maybe fever or whatever. So when they go to the pharmacy, all of those checks are done on the insurance company. He's covered, he did his consultation, the doctor said it's correct, and it's part of his coverage. All of this happens instantaneously. There's like more, you know, there's thousands and thousands of rules that are built in for automation in the insurance companies so that they can, all of this happens seamlessly for the patient.
2: Fantastic. In case of someone going to, let's say, at this time, a pharmacy that is not part of the Lomani platform, mm-hmm. things will still carry on as they used to, yes?
3: Yes. So, and that's why I mentioned at the beginning, we will do, so the patient will get two things. He will get a printed copy of his prescription, and a number, the digital number that will facilitate the Lomani network. We have an aggressive plan when it comes to onboarding all of the pharmacies into the country. Hopefully by the end of the year, we'll have more than 90% of our Oman's pharmacies enlisted already. And the idea is that as time progresses, this will be the only platform for exchanging prescriptions. And it allows for a lot of things. First of all, it allows traceability of the prescriptions. So if, let's say, for example, this person has had, diabetes medication, that piece of information is important for his next visit to the doctor. Because if he wants to prescribe something, he will know that he has been prescribed with diabetes. And it's a very important input when it comes to his
2: So the digital identity is actually going to be not per prescription, but per person. So it'll be connected to their ID card and every...
3: Exactly. Yeah, that will be the case.
2: Okay. Now I'm curious. Not everyone, of course, has health insurance, right?
3: Right.
2: For people who don't have health insurance, will they still have an identity that will write down what they have, or is this just for people with health insurance?
3: So that's the, as we progress on, there's a couple of phases that we're going through. This is part of, I think not next year, but somewhere around the end of the next year, where we would have the integration between public healthcare and private healthcare. And that will facilitate the enablement of, let's say, the historic information to the doctors. It would be in the form of, if you go to a doctor, the doctor will ask you for your historic information, and it will be a consent. So basically it comes to you, and then you have to approve it. And once you approve it, the doctor will be able to see your historic information, and based on that, give you the healthcare required. So, yeah.
2: Okay, fantastic. I love the consent part. And it's good to see, of course, more being digitized. There's a big push from government all across to digitize all services. And currently, does Lomani cover 90% of the pharmacy?

0: cities around Oman, or is there more of a concentration here in Muscat?
1: Like I mentioned at the beginning, we have a very aggressive time plan when it comes to onboarding those pharmacies into Omani. By the end of the year, we will have 90% and hopefully more, because we always aspire for more than what we say. We are already covering Muscat, and what's happening this week is actually we're onboarding Nizwa, a couple of Nizwa pharmacies. Next week, a couple of pharmacies from Suhar and Al-Batna. So the network is increasing week by week. And we're doing this, cautiously, because we want to make sure that the patients do not get impacted along the process. And that's the most important thing. That's why we have two ways of falling back into the classic methodology of prescriptions. We want to make sure that all of this is very seamless for everyone. And once things are stabilized, it enables a lot of things to happen for the patients, for the hospitals, and for the insurance companies too.
0: Okay. Is there another working model similar to Domani that's, let's say, here in the GCC or closer region?
1: There are systems, but none of them have reached to the point that we have reached right now. So we are the prescriptions are called referrals. Basically, the way it happens is that the hospital refers it to the pharmacy. The hospital refers it to the pharmacy to get his prescription. The entire journey of the patient is digitized. Nobody has that in GCC. We are actually the first to launch this. And this also, because it's a referral, it can happen not just for prescriptions. It can happen for other stuff as well. So, for example, if you have like a radiology clinics, if you have like dental clinics, if you have like physiotherapist clinics, all of those can be referred now. Okay, so if you go back to the old days, is that if you're part of the hospital, you get covered. But if you go to a pharmacy outside, not a pharmacy, but let's say a physiotherapy center outside, it's not covered. That won't happen anymore, because all of them will be easily onboarded into Lomani as part of one platform, and it enables all of this to happen seamlessly for the patient. And that's the aspiration that we have next after the prescriptions.
0: That's incredible. Yeah. That would be a huge jump for healthcare in Oman.
1: Yeah.
0: And you said earlier this would potentially happen by the end of next year, inshallah,
1: yes,
0: the integration.
1: Inshallah. Exactly.
0: Fantastic. A lot happening already, a lot more to come. What else can you tell us that our listeners should know about Lomani and about what's happening in your future plans as well?
1: Yeah. So right now what happens is that Lomani is... it works on the back end. So people are not seeing the money by default. So they go to the hospital. What they're experiencing is the doctors and the patient. So they don't see the money, but the money is working for them. They go to insurance, all of that seamless. You don't have to pay out of pocket money, or you do have to, for the approvals to happen, or like to get the copay of how much do you pay. All of this happens seamlessly for the patient, because Lomani is the backend. By next year, we're going to launch a mobile applications for awareness, and we're going to enable and facilitate what we call fraud, waste, and abuse monitoring, which allows... somebody abuses an insurance company, he takes something from other insured members too. Right. So one of the things that we're going to do is that we're going to use AI to monitor and reduce the fraud and waste, and what we call a fraud, waste, and abuse of policies, to make sure that the insurance policies prices come down. And and then we will have also the mobile application that will put this awareness to the patients. We'll see what happens from there onwards.
0: Inshallah. Well, when do we expect this mobile application to be out for the public?
1: Sometime next year.
0: Okay. Most people never wish to go to the doctor or look forward to going to the doctor, but I can't lie, there's a little bit of me that's like, I'm curious to see how this is going to go. So I'm looking a little bit forward to going to the doctor's office.
1: Oh, yeah.
0: Inshallah, not anytime soon, hopefully not, but at least I know that I'm going to be okay when I go.
1: We have a lot of people looking after you, so whether you see them or you don't.
0: Well, we appreciate it very much, and we wish you and all your colleagues at Lomani the very best, and thank you for... Literally, your services that will make everyone's lives easier. Mahmoud, thank you so much for joining us.
1: Thank you, Talal, for having me.
0: That's Mahmoud Al-Kilbani, who's the Director of Operations.

at Bomani under the Financial Services Authority, after, of course, expanding the services of Bomani here in the Sultanate of Oman that will help, inshallah, every person, either using the public or private healthcare sector. Wishing you all the best, and we'll be back.

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Good evening, you're listening to the 5 PM news on Radio Sultanate of Oman. First, the headlines. His Majesty the Sultan sends cables of greetings to presidents of Algeria, Cabo Verde, and Venezuela. Assigned by His Majesty the Sultan, official delegation attends funeral of former Supreme Leader of Iran. The United Nations warns of an imminent humanitarian catastrophe in Sudan's city of Al Abiyat. Those were the headlines, and now for the news in detail. His Majesty Sultan Haytham bin Tariq has sent a cable of greetings to His Excellency Abdul Majid.

Tebboune, President of Algeria, on his country's Independence Day. His Majesty the Sultan has also sent a cable of greetings to His Excellency President José María Neves of the Republic of Cabo Verde on his country's National Day. And His Majesty the Sultan has sent a cable of greetings to Her Excellency Delcy Rodríguez, Acting President of the Venezuela, on her country's Independence Day. Assigned by His Majesty Sultan Haytham bin Tariq, an official delegation headed by His Excellency Sheikh Abdulmalik bin Abdullah Al-Khalili, Chairman of the State Council, participated today in the funeral ceremony of Ayatollah Ali Khamenei, the former Supreme Leader of the Islamic Republic of Iran, held at the Grand Mosque in the Iranian capital, Tehran. During the ceremony, His Excellency the Chairman of the State Council conveyed the condolences of His Majesty the Sultan to the Iranian leadership on this solemn occasion. The delegation also included His Excellency Dr. Mohammed bin Saeed al-Ma'mari, Minister of Endowments and Religious Affairs, His Excellency Sheikh Khalifa bin Ali al-Harthi, Undersecretary of the Foreign Ministry for Political Affairs, and His Excellency Sayyid Ya'rib bin Qahtan al-Busaidi, Ambassador of the Sultanate of Oman to the Islamic Republic of Iran. On the local front, Oman Air has launched direct flights from Muscat to Tashkent and Singapore, expanding its international network. The airline will operate 2 weekly flights to Tashkent and 4 weekly year-round flights to Singapore. Officials said the new routes will strengthen tourism, trade, investment, and connectivity while supporting the goals of Oman Vision 2040. Nimat Water Services has awarded a 15-year, 900 million Omani riyals performance-based contract to improve water and wastewater services in Muscat, North Al-Sharqiyya, and South Al-Sharqiyya. Serving 2.3 million people, the project aims to cut non-revenue water from 34% to 11% by 2040 through smart technologies, supporting sustainability and the goals of Oman Vision 2040. Petroleum Development Oman will sign social investment agreements worth more than 3 million Omani riyals to support education, healthcare, environmental protection, and youth development. The project include scholarships, a specialist orthopedic clinic at Khawla Hospital, and a new emergency unit at Al Jazir Hospital, supporting sustainable development under Oman Vision 2040. Trade between Oman and Tanzania has grown from $140 million to $350 million over the past 3 years. Expanding investment, new bilateral agreements, and increased business cooperation are driving growth. Air Tanzania will soon launch 3 weekly direct flights between Dar es Salaam and Muscat. You're listening to Radio Sultanate of Oman. On the international front, a Palestinian was murdered in an Israeli drone strike east of Deir al-Balah in central Gaza, according to medical sources. The attack followed separate Israeli airstrikes, shelling, and gunfire that killed 5 others across the territory. The reported death toll from Israel's military campaign since October 7, 2023, has exceeded 73,000, with around 174,000 people reported wounded. The United Nations has warned of a looming humanitarian crisis of the Sudanese city of Al-Ubayyid, the capital of North Kurdistan state. UN High Commissioner for Human Rights Volker Turk said nearly 500,000 civilians face growing danger amid escalating violence, worsening water and power shortages, and drone attacks that have killed at least 45 civilians and injured dozens this month. More than 640,000 people displaced have returned home in Lebanon out of over 1 million registered by authorities, according to migration data. The returns follow reduced fighting between Hezbollah and Israel. Meanwhile, Israel said it struck Hezbollah targets in southern Lebanon. Lebanese health officials report 4,300 deaths and more than 12,000 injuries since March 2nd. This was the news in detail. Now onto the headlines. His
His Majesty the Sultan sends cables of greetings to presidents of Algeria, Cabo Verde, and Venezuela. Assigned by His Majesty the Sultan, official delegation attends funeral of former Supreme Leader of Iran. The United Nations warns of an imminent humanitarian and human rights catastrophe in Sudan city of Al-Ubayyid. Following a decline in the intensity of fighting, more than 640,000 displaced people have returned to their homes in Lebanon.

This was the 5 PM news on Radio Sultanate of Oman. This bulletin was presented to you by Afra Amr and sound engineered by Aslam and Naimani. The next bulletin will be at 9 PM. Till that time, stay safe and have a lovely evening.

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Hello, this is Tuqallawati, and you're tuning in to The Cultural Diary on 90.4 Oman FM. A weekly exploration of habits, places, and trends from the Gulf and the wider Middle East. In late January of this year, I attended Oman Design Week at Al Khuwair Square as part of the Muscat Nights program. I was there to support my cousin, whose booth was part of the exhibition. But while moving through the space, I came across a project that immediately caught my attention. The work presented revolved around the Batula. I had never heard of it before. It was a burqa-like face covering, and I was curious to learn more. As it turns out, the Batula is a traditional Gulf face covering worn in different forms across the region, with each style reflecting local traditions through its materials and decorative details. It's broadly a burqa, and it shouldn't be confused with a niqab, which is a face veil worn by some Muslim women that covers the face while leaving the eyes visible for religious purposes. It is typically worn together with a headscarf and loose clothing that covers the rest of the body.

0: While the burqa use has declined over time, it remains a culturally specific object. Today, almost no woman wears the burqa. You'll mostly see it on elderly women in rural areas. In the Gulf, the burqa appeared in different forms. It wasn't originally framed as a religious garment, and it wasn't meant to make a woman invisible. Instead, it revealed where she stood in life, her age, and her marital status. After doing some research, I came to know that in Qatar, the batula accompanied a woman for most of her life. From the moment she first wore it after puberty, it rarely left her face, except during sleep. It covered and protected, while also drawing attention to the beauty of the eyes. One piece might fade slowly with everyday use, while another was kept for gatherings and celebration. When a girl wore it for the first time, everyone understood what it implied, a step into womanhood. Today, that presence has almost disappeared. The burqa lives mostly in memory now, and in the faces of older women who still wear it.
1: My name is Rabab Abdullah, and I'm a Qatar-based designer. Usually my work falls under fashion and probably under product design, health, art.
0: The project was created by Rabab Abdullah, a Qatar-based designer who explained that her project was born out of questions she began asking herself

0: after completing her master's degree.
1: My initial intention was to, as a designer, after my master's, to step closer to sustainable design. The questions I had in my mind was, how come I don't know what the material that I use is made of? So I thought how to have full ownership on creating materials and understanding what is the in and out of a material.
0: Her interest in the Batula deepened during a period of research.
1: I was interning at the National Museum, and I came across so many different Batulas, and a lot of them had different kinds of materials. They had jewelry, they had palm front branches, they had steel, they made sound. It was made out of linen and cotton. So the question naturally rose was like, how come, you know, what we see today, the Batula or the Niqab, is very plain and simple, but history shows that there's a lot of things happening on that face covering. So just questioning that, I wanted to research on what was it in the past, what is it in the present, and what could be in the future.
0: When Rabab talks about the simplicity of the Niqab today, and no, she isn't getting different garments mixed up. She's pointing out how much more detailed and expressive face coverings in the Gulf used to be. Older Gulf face coverings had more texture and detail. Over time, modest dress moved towards simplicity, and the burqa slowly left everyday life. Rabab described speaking to people around her to understand what the Batula still represents today.
1: And I took a simple research through my friends and colleagues as to how important is Batula and what does it mean to them. And so they said, you know, the Batula is getting lost. Nobody's wearing it now, but we love it because it's very, very unique and very sentimental to us. So I tried to preserve that through art and design by creating the bioplastic Batula.
0: I wanted to know whether her research extended to Omani culture, and Rabab pointed to regional connections.
1: The Batulas that I've seen, I assume, is few of them have, most of them are from the Khalij, but I think they come from the Persian route or through trade. So it varies in its construction that some of them were made also out of tassel and silk. And I kind of feel it's connected to Oman because of the way it's constructed. When it comes to the burqa fi Oman, it's very unique in its construction. It's made out of jilb leather, and it has this very dark textile.
0: Historically, in Oman's deserts and coastal communities, the burqa also served a practical purpose, protecting the face from sun, wind, and sand, while still reflecting local taste and long histories of movement. She then described the pieces on display at the event.
1: So what I've exhibited today is one of the many, one from the collection. I've created around 7 to 6 pieces of structural and wearable batulas, bioplastic batulas. This batula which I've brought for exhibition today is called the Royal Tree. And I think the name was given after I created the bioplastic batula, because I think there's a part of the structure that really demands respect and kind of the feel, the look and feel, and the emotions that arise from creating the bioplastic batula kind of demands it to be within exclusive art pieces. And I see and envision it as part of a museum collection or within private collections.
0: Finally, she spoke about her choice of color and material.
1: So when I started the project, I started with natural dyes, and I chose vegetables and fruits that could give me varied colors, from the blue shade to yellow to red. Some of them were like blackberry, blue currant, rumman, pomegranate. So when I extracted the natural dyes and I mixed them with the gelatin, because of the heat, those colors are not really seen. So it led me to experimenting with food coloring, which is the colors we use for cakes and baking. And I believe it's simply because I'm very experimental in the way that I want to express emotions through colors. And so the two colors that felt that would create an

0: outstanding or exclusive piece was, you know, the combination of yellow and blue. And if you see how it's constructed, it's just when the gelatin, two colors of gelatin mix and come together.
1: And just to ground this in real life, since many women kept it on most of the day, even at home, they would carry small scissors, a black thread, and a needle to shorten or fix the lower edge if it was too long. Some older styles were long enough to cover almost the whole face, sometimes reaching the throat, with only the eyes showing. And when a girl started wearing it for the first time, people even used a word for it, mbattala, meaning they put her in the batula. This felt a little like entering a time capsule, moving between past and present in the span of one evening. The story of the batula continues in new forms.

If you'd like to keep up with the station's latest updates, follow us at omanfm.om. And you can follow me at Tuqa Talks. Special thanks to Abdullah Al-Mawali for editing and mixing this episode. This was Tuqa Lawati, and I'll catch you in the next one. Bye.

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1: 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From a landmark state visit to France and major agreements that could shape Oman's future to new rules coming into effect this month, opportunities for student innovators, falling gold prices, and another week of conversations on Oman FM. We'll also revisit interviews on healthcare, entrepreneurship, technology, culture, public awareness, and more before ending on a lighter note with World UFO Day. Let's jump right in. The biggest story of the week came from Paris, or Paris, where His Majesty Sultan Haytham bin Tariq paid an official visit to France, reinforcing a relationship that stretches back decades, but is now increasingly focused on investment, innovation, infrastructure, and future industries. The visit concluded with the signing of 12 agreements, memoranda of understanding, and declarations of intent covering sectors that touch on almost every part of Oman's long-term development plans. Healthcare was one of them, with both countries agreeing to expand cooperation in the training of Omani medical specialists. Transport featured prominently as well. Agreements were signed covering logistics, ports, civil aviation, and perhaps most notably for residents of Muscat, cooperation relating to the planned Muscat Metro project. While the agreement doesn't mean construction is about to begin tomorrow, it does bring in French expertise as Oman continues developing one of the country's most ambitious future projects. Investment was another major focus. Both governments signed an agreement aimed at attracting greater investment between the two countries, while a new partnership between the Oman Investment Authority, Station 11, and France Station F, which is one of the world's largest startup campuses, will give Omani entrepreneurs opportunities to explore French and European markets, connect with investors, and accelerate the growth of their businesses abroad. Several agreements also support Oman's energy transition. French companies will partner for the first phase of the El Kamel and El Wafi solar power plant, a 500-megawatt renewable energy project, while another agreement will advance the Wadi Dliqa pump storage hydropower project. Unlike a traditional dam that simply generates electricity, pump storage works like a giant battery, using surplus electricity to pump water uphill before releasing it later to generate power when demand is at its highest. It's considered one of the most effective ways of sourcing renewable energy. Water security also featured heavily. An agreement involving NEMA Water Services, Oman Investment Authority, and France's Suez Group will focus on improving the management of the Greater Muscat's water network, helping modernize infrastructure and improve efficiency as demand continues to grow. On the logistics front, Asiad Group and global shipping giant CMA CGM agreed to establish a joint venture to develop and operate a new multi-purpose terminal, strengthening Oman's ambitions to become an increasingly important regional logistics hub. Both countries also agreed to deepen cooperation in space, education and culture, as well, including French language instruction and the establishment of the Maison de Livrance, reflecting growing people-to-people ties alongside the economic partnership. Taken individually, every single agreement we've just spoken about really shows off progress in each specific sector. And together, they paint a lovely picture. Healthcare, transport, clean energy, logistics, water management, innovation, education, and entrepreneurship all sit at the heart of our vision, Oman Vision 2040. This visit was a very powerful one that will bring in expertise, technology, and investment that can help accelerate many of the projects already shaping our future. It also reflects how Oman's international partnerships are evolving. Increasingly, they're moving beyond traditional diplomacy and trade and focusing on knowledge transfer, long-term investment and cooperation in the industries that are expected to drive the economy for many decades to come.
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0: can listen to this weekly recap on umanfm.om on SoundCloud. Here's a quick roundup of some of the changes that come into effect this week with the start of July. And credit goes to our colleagues at the Times of Oman for bringing several of these together. From the 1st of July, the Environment Authority expanded its ban on single-use plastic shopping bags. The latest phase now includes businesses such as jewelry stores, furniture shops, vehicle dealerships, car care centers, and traditional khanjar retailers, all of which are now expected to provide environmentally friendly alternatives. If you use online banking, there's some good news for you too. The Central Bank of Oman has removed fees on local digital transfers for retail customers and small and medium businesses. Whether you're sending money through your bank's mobile app, online banking, or approved digital payment platforms, local transfers are now free of charge. The Central Bank has also expanded the use of IBAN numbers for domestic transfers. While you may notice banks asking for your IBAN more often, the aim is to make payments faster, more accurate, and more secure by reducing the chance of transfer errors. For Indian expats living in Oman, here's some other news. Passport renewal fees have increased following changes introduced by the government of India. The revised fees apply to passport services processed through Indian missions overseas. And for travelers, July is shaping up to be one of Oman Air's busiest months in recent years. The airline is launching 5 new routes, including services to Singapore, Sochi, Tashkent, Abu Dhabi, and for the first time, a direct Dubai Salalah route. It's another step in Oman Air's ongoing expansion as it continues to grow its international network and bring more visitors to the Sultanate. Our very own Nadia Tai was there to cover the launch ceremony and will be joining Oman Air for a trip to Singapore to see what it's all about.
1: Thank you for tuning in to Oman FM. This is Nadia Tai. On Wednesday, July 1st, I attended the ceremony of Oman Air's launch of new routes at Muscat International Airport. Oman Air is expanding its network to include routes from Muscat to Singapore, Muscat to Sochi, Muscat to Tashkent, Muscat to Abu Dhabi, and Salalah to Abu Dhabi. The event began with a speech from

0: pilot Hassan Al-Lawati, where he welcomed the distinguished guests.
1: Thank you for joining us. I would like to welcome Your Excellency, Engineer Khamis Al-Shamakhi, Undersecretary of Transport at the Ministry of Transport, Communications and Information Technology. Your Excellency Azan Al-Busaidi, Undersecretary at the Ministry of Heritage and Tourism. The respected excellencies from the embassies of Singapore, Uzbekistan, Russia, and the UAE. Konkor Piatas and Hamoud Al-Alawi, our CEO and Deputy CEO. And welcome to all our distinguished guests, partners, and friends. On behalf of Oman Air, it's my pleasure to welcome you to Muscat International Airport as we celebrate an exciting milestone in our journey. Today marks the launch of not one, but five new routes, further strengthening our growing network and reinforcing our commitment to connecting Oman with more destinations across the world. So, starting from tomorrow, you will be able to fly from Muscat to Singapore, Sochi, Tashkent, and Abu Dhabi, as well as on our new direct service between Dubai and Salada. Many exciting destinations added to our global network, and we hope to welcome each and every one of you on board soon.
0: After listening to the speeches, I, along with Ahmed Al-Busaidi, sought out the CEO of Oman Air, Konkor Piatas, for a statement about the routes themselves.
2: Congratulations, Con. This is very exciting. Five new routes at the same time, five new different destinations.
3: Awesome.
2: So what is Oman Air aiming through these five-day routes?
3: Well, the headlines around are endless journeys, and we're just adding to that. We have been progressively, with the transformation in the background, we've been progressively building our network over the last couple of years. We grew by about 8-9% in 25. We're looking to grow by a bit more than that, actually, in 26, despite what's been happening in the sort of a broader environment. So we're really, really excited. And to announce five routes in a day is a big deal. And we're not a huge airline to say that we've got so much resource to throw at it. But our team has worked tirelessly on this. And honestly, we've had tremendous support from all of our partners. And I just cannot thank them enough. And we're so, so excited to be able to do it. And there's a great deal of diversity in all of those destinations, different reasons for going to each of them. And then, you know, it helps build the Muscat hub for connectivity as well. So it enables a lot more different ways of people to get here and to go beyond here to other places also. So it's the path that we're on now. There'll be more to come. We're doing it, you know, in a measured and in a smart fashion and being responsible about how we're doing things fiscally. But it's fantastic that we can, and we're looking forward to the support. I touched before, the early sales are strong, and so we feel very, very encouraged. So really happy.
2: Can we ask you why these five destinations in particular? So why did we select these five out of different destinations?
3: So unlike, I know sometimes people think that these things are a bit random, it's what somebody important thinks is an important thing to do. There's actually a science behind it, and it's data driven. And actually it's really just looking at flows of people and they travel. We have access to these databases, we do scientific modeling on them, and we work out, we think we have the greater chances of driving the greatest volume. And the way, and then of course you have to sit there and say, well, okay, is it the traffic rights available? I mean, it is a formal process that you go through. And every route we choose has a business case that supports it as well. So we aren't doing these as flights of fancy. They are there truly for legitimate business reasons, not just for the airline, but for Oman itself and the broader contribution that we make to society and the economy and to business and business links. These are absolutely sensible routes for us to fly for different reasons.
0: Oman Air's new routes are part of their carefully planned strategy to strengthen Muscat as a regional hub, as well as improve international connectivity and encourage business opportunities for the Sultanate. According to the airline, each destination was selected through extensive market analysis and supported by a strong business case, rather than simply adding routes for expansion's sake. The first flights to Singapore, Sochi, Tashkent, and Abu Dhabi, as well as the new Salalah Abu Dhabi service, begin this month, marking another step in Oman Air's continued growth. Thank you for listening. This was written and presented by Nadia Al-Ta'i at Oman FM and mixed and produced by Azam Al-Ra'isi. Thank you. 90.4 Oman FM.

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2: If you've ever looked at a university graduation project and thought to yourself, this would be a killer business, that's exactly what the Research and Innovation Authority's upgrade program is designed to do. Registration is now open for the 9th edition of the program, which helps students and recent graduates turn their final year projects into real startup companies. And this registration will be open until the 30th of July. Rather than seeing promising ideas end with a presentation or dissertation, Upgrade gives participants the opportunity to develop them into viable businesses through mentoring, training, incubation, and support from industry experts. This year's program focuses on three areas that are expected to play an increasingly important role in Oman's future economy, and that is emerging technologies, water, and financial technology. The program is open to final year students, as well as graduates who completed their studies within the last 2 years. Registration, as mentioned, will remain open until the 30th of July. Earlier this week, I sat down with Nisreen Al-Budushi from the Research and Innovation Authority to find out how the program works, what mentors look in for applicants, and how a graduation project can make the leap from classroom to the marketplace. Find the whole interview on our SoundCloud at umanfm.om. 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Bilal here with you. And as you know, every year we see some brilliant graduation projects which are presented by students across the Sultanate of Oman. Now, here comes the challenge though. Taking those ideas outside of the classroom, beyond it, turning it into something that can make an actual impact, putting them to life. And that's where the Upgrade program comes in. It's now in its 9th edition. The initiative is from the Research and Innovation Authority, once again looking to help promising ideas grow into successful startups, with a focus this year on emerging technologies, water, and financial technologies. And to tell us more, we're joined by Ms. Nisreen Yahya Al-Budushi, who's the Acting Director of the Capacity Building Department at the Research and Innovation Authority.

0: Lean, thank you so much for joining us, and good morning to you.
1: Good morning, Mr. Talan.
0: It's a pleasure to have you with us today. So let's jump right in to our topic for the day. Starting off, now the authority has announced the launch of the 9th edition for the upgrade program. How does this program contribute when it comes to strengthening what we like to call the knowledge-based economy? And what role does it play in enhancing our man's competitiveness when we're looking at global innovation rankings?
1: Yeah, well, thank you, Talal, for hosting me on your program. It's a pleasure to be here, and we truly appreciate the opportunity to talk about the 9th edition or cycle of the upgrade program and its role in advancing innovation and entrepreneurship in Oman. When it comes to upgrade program, it's one of the Oman's flagship national initiatives that aims at transforming the research outcomes and student projects into innovative products and services with a real economic value. And doing so, it supports the transition towards the knowledge-based economy, where innovation, technology, and entrepreneurship serves as key drivers of sustainable economic growth. The program also, as you mentioned, strengthens the national innovation ecosystem by encouraging technology entrepreneurship and fostering the collaboration between higher education and institutes, industry, and investors. The integration enhances the quality of locally developed innovations, and also it contributes to improving Oman's performance in innovation, entrepreneurship, and technology commercialization indicators.
0: Yeah, fantastic. Let's talk a little bit about this year's edition. Now, you've chosen some specific tracks, three to be exact. The first being emerging technologies. We have water, and then fintech, which means financial technologies. Why were these areas chosen at this particular time? And how do they support the country's sustainable development priorities?
1: Yes, the selected tracks reflect both Oman's national priorities and emerging global trends. When it comes to emerging technologies, it includes the artificial intelligence, the IoT, the Internet of Things, and the digital innovations that are becoming essential enablers of the economic competitiveness and the digital transformation. The second track is the water track that has been identified as a strategic priority due to growing concerns of the water security, climate change, and the need for sustainable resource management. Innovative solutions in this area are critical for ensuring long-term resilience. Meanwhile, the financial technology track, or do we call it the fintech track, represents one of the fastest growing sector globally. And the fintech track plays a vital role in modernizing the financial services. It promotes also the financial inclusions and the accelerating digital transformation within the financial sector, all of which it aligns with our Oman Vision 2040 and its objective of economic diversification and sustainable development.
0: Okay. Now, of course, we can't have startups and student companies begin without support from the two main sectors. So, of course, public and private sectors. How are these two sides collaborating to enhance the quality of support and provide funding for participants? And what added value do the program's key partners provide to the winning teams in the upgrade program?
1: Thank you. To be honest, Talal, the success of upgrade program is driven by the strong collaboration between government entities and private sector partners. The program goes far beyond the providing financial service support only. It offers a comprehensive ecosystem, as I mentioned, that includes mentorship, specialized training programs, business incubations, prototype development, and the connection that the winning team gets with the investors and the industry partner. In addition,

0: the strategic partner contributes into technical expertise, market insights, and commercialization opportunities. This enables participating teams to, you know, develop the solutions that have been addressed, and their chances of transforming the innovative ideas into sustainable and scalable startups. Mr. Talarov, if you allow me, and since we are talking about the strategic partnership and their importance, I would like to take this opportunity to express our sincere appreciation to our program partners. Amantel is our funding partner in this program. NAMA Water Services, which provide the support or the support and the funding support, I mean, for the water track. The National Bank of Oman, it supports the fintech track. And we do have other supporting partners like Ministry of Culture, Sport and Youth, Ministry of Transport, Communication and Information Technology, and Riyada. Their continued support have been instrumental to success of upgrade program.
1: Okay, that's good stuff right there. Now, to any student companies out there, good news. With registration open for the whole month ahead of us up until 30th of July, I have to ask Ms. Nasreen, what is the one piece of advice you would give applicants to help them meet the program's evaluation criteria, particularly in terms of commercial viability and scientific foundations for their projects?
0: Yes, our most important advice is to stop the real the real problems that exist in the society or in the marketplace, and then develop these ideas into an innovative solution supported by a solid scientific evidence and a clear implementation plan. The applicants should also prepare a well-structured business case that demonstrate the market demands, identify the target audience or the customers, highlight the project competitive advantage that we'll be focusing on, and definitely present a sustainable revenue model plan again. And equally important is the building of a multidisciplinary team that combines, you know, different specializations in one team. It should be like from business background, and also some of the team members, they should have like a management skills. Innovation alone is not enough. These projects must also be practical, commercially viable, and capable of, you know, creating a sustainable economic and social impact.
1: Okay. Let's look back, Ms. Nasreen. Now, last year, we had 11 projects in the previous edition. What tangible impact has the upgrade program had on the winning teams throughout the incubation and throughout the mentoring process? And how are these student ideas transformed now from graduation projects into sustainable startups capable of competing in the real market?
0: Yes. As you have mentioned, that we have like 11 winning projects that are in the incubation stage till date. The incubation phase is where the true value of upgrade program becomes like an evident. The winning teams receive intensive mentorship, specialized capacity building programs, technical guidance, support in developing their prototypes, market validation, business model refinement, and assistance in establishing their startups, while, you know, connecting with potential investors and strategic partner. Previous edition have demonstrated that many student projects can successfully evolve from academic concept into a market ready products and services. This reflects that the program core mission of transforming the knowledge into economic opportunities by creating technology-based startups that contributes to the economic diversification, generate high-value employment opportunities. I think this is the main concern of not only the Research and Innovation Authority. It's like it's like an importance to everybody here in Oman, and definitely it strengthens Oman innovation-driven economy.

0: Finally, I encourage all students, graduates and aspiring innovators to seize this opportunity. The program, the upgrade program, as I mentioned earlier, is not only like a funding or supporting like financially. It's far more than that. It's a competition and it's the comprehensive journey that empowers the innovators to transfer promising ideas into successful ventures capable of making a lasting economy and an impact in Oman.
1: That's great. Thank you so much, Ms. Nasreen, for joining us. And we wish you and your team and everyone who's taking part in this upgrade program, especially the students, the best of luck. We're looking forward to, inshallah, another successful edition and hopefully future companies that make an impact here in the country. Thank you, Ms. Nasreen.
0: Inshallah. Thank you. Thank you, Talal. Thank you.
1: That right there is Nasreen Al-Buruji from the Research and Innovation Authority. She's acting director of the Capacity Building Department there. She joined us to tell us about the latest upgrade program. As mentioned, registration is open until the 30th of July. So if you think your graduation project has some real potential, now is the time to take that next step. Reach out to the Research Innovation Authority or check out their online portals. We'll be right back.
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0: If you've been putting off buying gold this year, now might be a good time to take another look. After reaching record highs at the start of the year, gold prices in Oman have fallen significantly over the past few weeks. Back in January, a gram of 24-karat gold peaked at just over 70 rials for a gram. This week, it's trading at around 51 rials per gram, a drop of almost 19 rials, or roughly 27%. To put that into perspective here, someone buying a typical 10-gram gold item today would pay around 513 rials. At January's peak, the same purchase would have cost over 700.
1: Wow.
0: Thanks, Azam. Jewelers say they're already seeing more customers return after many delayed purchases during the price surge. That's particularly good news for anyone planning a wedding, buying gifts, or investing in gold. So why has the price come down? Gold tends to perform well during periods of uncertainty, with investors buying it as a safe place to park their money during conflicts or economic instability. Earlier this year, global tensions and concerns about the world economy pushed prices through the roof. More recently, as some of those concerns have eased and investors have become more willing to put money into shares and other assets, the demand for gold has softened, bringing prices down. That being said, analysis pointed out that gold is still more expensive than it was this time last year, and prices could continue to move depending on inflation, interest rates, and the strength of the US dollar and developments around the world. For now, though, anyone who's been waiting for the prices to cool down a bit before making a purchase, now is your chance. Go for it. Over the course of the last week, the Royal Oman Police marked the International Day Against Drug Abuse and Illicit Trafficking. We at Oman FM joined the efforts by holding several interviews on the topic. Here's one of those by Asma of Muscat Candid, who interviewed Lieutenant Sumaya Al-Hassani of the ROP. You can find the whole interview on our SoundCloud at omanfm.om.
2: 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My name is Isma Arriami, and you're listening to Muscat Candid. So on this past weekend, it was International Drug Awareness Day. And on the phone today, we've got Lieutenant Sumaya. On the phone today, we've got Lieutenant Sumaya Salim Al-Ahsani, officer at International Cooperation and Coordination Section at Directorate General for Combating Drugs and Psychotropic Substance. Lieutenant Sumaya, welcome to the show.
3: Thank you, Asma, for having me today. It's a pleasure and I truly appreciate it.
2: Thank you so much. How are you doing today?
3: Yeah, I'm fine. Thank
2: Alhamdulillah.
3: You. How are you?
2: I'm doing okay, alhamdulillah. So tell me, what does the theme of the International Day Against Drug Abuse 2026 mean?
3: Yeah. Actually, the theme of this year is War Drug Problem, Persisting Issues, New Challenges, Innovative Responses. And this means it shows how the international community, government, civil society and the public is working together on innovative responses to reduce demand for and supply for illicit drugs.
2: I see. Why is it important for people to report suspected drug-related activities?
3: Yeah, well, the day is important because drug use is not only a health issue. It also affects families, communities, and also economic productivity and development.
2: I see, I understand. How has social media, if you want to add to this, how has social media changed the way drugs are promoted?
3: Yeah, so basically social media has made it easier for illegal drugs to be promoted and sold to a wider audience. So, and that's through hidden accounts, private messages, and also hidden groups to advertise and distribute drugs.
2: With all these activities, Lieutenant Sumaya, happening on social media, how are law enforcement agencies responding to these emerging threats?
3: Yeah. The Director General for Combating Drugs and Psychotropic Substances works to combat drug trafficking and abuse through security operations, awareness campaigns, and also cooperation with relevant authorities. It has achieved notable success in seizing drugs and arresting traffickers, of course. And that's reflecting the Royal Oman Police's ongoing efforts to protect society from the dangers of drugs.
2: What are some of the key national efforts to prevent drug abuse?
3: Across the country, significant national efforts are being made to address the war drug problem through prevention.

0: education and community engagement. And also today, we are honored to contribute to these efforts by hosting one of the main awareness activities here at Muscat Mall. So here we have today a theater event, feature a variety of awareness. And also we have here an exhibition, and it's including three main sections, the security section, awareness corner, and also community partnership corner.
1: So you're talking to me about this event happening at Oman Mall. What are the hours, just for our listeners to know?
0: Yeah, at Muscat Mall, yeah.
1: How long will it be there for?
0: It will be till 9 p.m.
1: Till 9 p.m. today?
0: Yeah.
1: Okay. So why is international cooperation important anyway? Why is international cooperation important in combating drugs?
0: Yeah. So as I said, international cooperation is important because drug trafficking is a global problem that crosses borders. So countries must work together to stop addiction, smuggling, and distribution.
1: Yeah, you're absolutely right. What message, if we could end all this on a soft note, what message would you like to share with the young people listening to us right now on this occasion?
0: Yes, Asma. So our message to young people is to aware and make responsible choices, as drugs can destroy their future and ambitions. We also encourage parents to maintain strong communication with their children, provide guidance and support, and pay attention to any behavior changes as awareness and family support, of course, are among the most important means of prevention. And always remember the hotline is 1-4-4-4 for reporting any unusual behavior.
1: Thank you so much.
0: Or drug-related activities, of course.
1: Thank you so much, Lieutenant Sumaya Salem Al-Ahsani. We heard it from Lieutenant Sumaya. Guys, this is 90.4 Oman FM. You're listening to me, Esma. This is Muscat Candid. Thank you so much for your time, Lieutenant Sumaya. Hopefully, you have a beautiful day and we speak to you soon.
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1: How will the national health insurance platform Lamani's latest expansions change the way people access healthcare in Oman? In this interview, I spoke to Mahmoud Al-Kalbani, the director of operations at Lamani, and he explained how the platform's new electronic prescription system connects healthcare providers, pharmacies, and insurance companies in a seamless digital journey. We discuss what this means for patients, how it reduces paperwork and waiting times, how it protects personal health information, and why Oman is leading the GCC with a fully integrated digital health insurance process. You'll find the whole interview on our SoundCloud at omanfm.om. 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I'm Talal Al-Shahri, and as many of you have, I've had to deal with going to get my prescription at a pharmacy. I've had to jump from clinic to hospital to pharmacy and back, trying to get people on the phone, trying to have the right paperwork, the right stamp. The list goes on. We've all had to deal with that. Well, things have just gotten a little bit better. A lot better, in fact. We have had the national platform, Lamani, launched here in the Sultanate of Oman to make everyone's life a bit easier. It's been launched by the Financial Services Authority. We're very lucky to have with us today engineer Mahmoud Al-Kalbani, who's the Director of Operations at Lamani, joining us here in the studio. Thank you for joining us, and welcome to Oman FM.
2: Thank you, Talal. Glad to be here.
1: Pleasure is all mine. I think we're going to start off with very basic. What is Lamani?
2: Okay. So Lamani is the national health insurance platform. It's actually been live for quite some time. All the health insurance exchange that happens, it happens through Lamani. So what has happened for the past 2 to 3 years is that all of the exchanges between the insurance companies, between the hospitals, we're all going through Lamani. And what that facilitated a lot of things. First of all the hospitals, they started getting, getting services on time. Previously, every hospital would do a service, and then they would not know if they would get paid 100% for it. Everything had to be done manually. So they make phone calls, take to the insurer says it's not covered, and all of this happens manually at the back end. So Lamani facilitated to do all of this automatically, and it enabled the automation that happens both from the hospitals and also from the insurance companies. So all of the services became faster and enabled the automation to happen in real time so that patients don't wait, and then all of the services are properly tracked and monitored so that it gets easier for the patients to get any healthcare required.
1: Okay, let's take this as the most basic example we can do. I'm at the hospital. They tell me I need so-and-so-on, okay, and I go to the pharmacy. Yeah. Are you saying I don't have to go stand in line and wait for them to call the insurance and approve? What's the process here?
2: So basically, when you walk out of the doctor with a prescription, the first thing that you would notice is that the prescription would have a digital number in it, okay? So eventually that paper is going to disappear. So you get an SMS with that digital number, and that's all you need. For the time being, because we're in the stabilization period, you will have both options, the printed prescription and the digital ID, so that you can use both whenever needed. But as you walk into the pharmacy, the pharmacy will pick up that digital ID, and all of the transactions will happen automatically. They will fetch the prescription, the electronic prescription. They will request the approval from the insurance company, and the insurance company was going to confirm it, and then he can dispatch the medicine immediately. So all of that will happen instantaneously so that the patient is not impacted. What will not be needed anymore is, eventually, would be the physical print of the prescription. And this is quite helpful in so many ways, because there were times where remote medical health care was not possible. But with this, it is possible. Why? Because let's say, for example, you have one of those diseases that requires refills of medicine, right? You don't have to go and visit a doctor.

0: doctor, get a prescription written and signed up. If your condition is stable and does not require, you know, iterative visits, they can happen remotely right now. So that's basically how it is. And it's beneficial for all parties. It's a lot of work for us, but it's very beneficial for all of the parties. The pharmacies, they get guarantee of payment, so something that they never had before. The payers, they get to automate all of their processes rather than you know, processing all of these manually, making mistakes in the middle. The patients will get an accurate prescription because you don't have those handwritten mistakes. You know, I don't remember what does this stand for. And, you know, our doctors...
1: I don't think anyone understands what's written on prescriptions.
0: No, I don't think doctors do, actually, because they say doctor's handwriting, but no, actually, even I don't think even doctors get it.
1: It's possible. No offense to any doctors who are tuned in right now. This is just a common joke, but yes. So this, as you said, this will make everything faster. I am curious, though. Obviously, there has to be some form of agreement from the insurance company itself as, yes, for this specific plan that the customer has, of the customer of the insurance company, this covers this part. Mm-hmm. How will the system pick up what is actually under the plan that that person's on?
0: That's actually a very good question. So first of all, the pharmacies, they will have a back-to-back agreement with the insurances. So let's say, for example, one of the insurance companies wants to onboard Muscat Pharmacy into their network. So they will have a kind of like a contract agreement between them and the pharmacy. And it will have a list of all of the rules, and there would be, let's say, a coverage a policy that they will use against it. So once those are set, those are automated in a number of rules. Okay, so when the transaction happens, let's say, for example, it's a Panadol, and a Panadol for a legitimate, request, maybe fever or whatever. So when they go to the pharmacy, all of those checks are done on the insurance company. He's covered, he did his consultation, the doctor said it's correct, and it's part of his coverage. All of this happens instantaneously. There's like more, you know, there's thousands and thousands of rules that are built in for automation in the insurance companies so that they can, all of this happens seamlessly for the patient.
1: Fantastic. In case of someone going to, let's say, at this time, a pharmacy that is not part of the Lomani platform, mm-hmm. things will still carry on as they used to, yes?
0: Yes. So, and that's why I mentioned at the beginning, we will do, so the patient will get two things. He will get a printed copy of his prescription and a number, the digital number that will facilitate the Lomani network. We have an aggressive plan when it comes to onboarding all of the pharmacies into the country. Hopefully by the end of the year, we'll have more than 90% of our Oman's pharmacies enlisted already. And the idea is that as time progresses, this will be the only platform for exchanging prescriptions. And it allows for a lot of things. First of all, it allows traceability of the prescriptions. So if, let's say, for example, this person has had, diabetes medication, that piece of information is important for his next visit to the doctor. Because if he wants to prescribe something, he will know that he has been prescribed with diabetes. And it's a very important input when it comes to his
1: So the digital identity is actually going to be not per prescription, but per person. So it'll be connected to their ID card and everything.
0: Exactly. Yeah, that will be the case.
1: Okay. Now I'm curious. Not everyone, of course, has health insurance, right?
0: Right.
1: For people who don't have health insurance, will they still have an identity that will write down what they have, or is this just for people with health insurance?
0: So that's the, as we progress on, there's a couple of phases that we're going through. This is part of, I think, not next year, but somewhere around the end of the next year, where we would have the integration between public healthcare and private healthcare. And that will facilitate the enablement of, let's say, the historic information to the doctors. It would be in the form of, if you go to a doctor, the doctor will ask you for your historic information, and it will be a consent. So basically it comes to you, and then you have to approve it. And once you approve it, the doctor will be able to see your historic information and based on that, give you the

0: healthcare required. So, yeah.
1: Okay, fantastic. I love the consent part. And it's good to see, of course, more being digitized. There's a big push from government all across to digitize all services. And currently, does Domani cover 90% of the pharmacies around Oman, or is there more of a concentration here in Muscat?
0: Like I mentioned in the beginning, we have a very

0: We are already covering Muscat, and there's what's happening this week is actually we're onboarding Nizwa, a couple of Nizwa pharmacies. Next week, a couple of pharmacies from Sohar and Al Batna. So the network is increasing week by week, and we're doing this, let's say, cautiously, because we want to make sure that the patients do not get impacted along the process. And that's the most important thing. That's why we have two ways of falling back into the classic methodology of prescriptions. We want to make sure that all of this is very seamless for everyone. And once things are stabilized, it enables a lot of things to happen for the patients, for the hospitals, and for the insurance companies too.
1: Okay. Is there another working model similar to Domani that's, let's say, here in the GCC or closer region?
0: There are systems, but none of them have reached to the point that we have reached right now. So we are doing, the prescriptions are called referrals. Basically, the way it happens is that the hospital refers it to the pharmacy. The hospital refers it to the pharmacy to get his prescription. The entire journey of the patient is digitized. Nobody has that in GCC. We are actually the first to launch this. And this also, because it's also, it's a referral, it can happen not just for prescriptions. It can happen for other stuff as well. So, for example, if you have like a radiology clinics, if you have like dental clinics, if you have like physiotherapist clinics, all of those can be referred now. Okay, so if you go back to the old days, is that if you're part of the hospital, you get covered. But if you go to a pharmacy outside, not a pharmacy, but let's say a physiotherapy center outside, it's not covered. That won't happen anymore, because all of them will be easily onboarded into Lomani as part of one platform, and it enables all of this to happen seamlessly for the patient. And that's the inspiration that we have next after the prescriptions.
1: That's incredible. Yeah. That would be a huge jump for healthcare, man.
0: Yeah.
1: And you said earlier this would potentially happen by the end of next year, inshallah, the integration.
0: Exactly.
1: Fantastic. A lot happening already, a lot more to come. What else can you tell us that our listeners should know about Lomani and about what's happening in your future plans as well?
0: Yeah. So there's right now what happens that Lomani is... it works on the back end. So people are not seeing the money by default. So they go to the hospital. Their experience, what they're experiencing is the doctors and the patient. So they don't see the money, but the money is working for them. They go to insurance, all of that seamless. You don't have to pay out of pocket money, or you do have to, you know, for the approvals to happen, or like to get the copay of how much do you pay. All of this happens seamlessly for the patient because Lomani is the backend. By next year, we're going to launch a mobile applications for awareness, and we're going to enable and facilitate what we call fraud, waste, and abuse monitoring, which allows... So if somebody abuses an insurance company, he takes something from other insured members too, right? So one of the things that we're going to do is that we're going to use AI to monitor and reduce the fraud and waste, and what we call a fraud, waste, and abuse of policies, to make sure that the insurance policies prices come down. And and then we will have also the mobile application that will put this awareness to the patients. We'll see what happens from there onwards.
1: Inshallah. Well, when do we expect this mobile application to be out for the public?
0: Sometime next year.
1: Okay. Most people never wish to go to the doctor or look forward to going to the doctor, but I can't lie, there's a little bit of me that's like, I'm curious to see how this is going to go. So I'm looking a little bit forward to going to the doctor's office.
0: Oh, yeah.
1: Inshallah, not anytime soon. Hopefully not. But at least I know I'm going to be okay when I go.
0: We have a lot of people looking after you. So whether you see them or you don't.
1: Well, we appreciate it very much. And we wish you and all your colleagues at Lomani the very best. And thank you for literally your services. That will make everyone's lives easier. Mahmoud, thank you so much for joining us.
0: Thank you, Talal, for having me.
1: That's Mahmoud Al-Kilbani, who's the Director of Operations at Lomani under the Financial Services Authority, after, of course, expanding the services of Lomani here in the Sultanate of Oman that will help, inshallah, every person, either using the public or private healthcare sector. Wishing you all the best, and we'll be back.
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1: Shadia Ismaili and Saad Riyami, founders of Dima Oman, living by Dima and gifting by Dima, discuss the reality of building three businesses as a mother and daughter duo, as well as the stories, places, and cultural influences that inspire their work in jewelry, interiors, and gifting. 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
2: 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Together, they've built businesses in interior design, jewelry, and gifting. Today, we'll be diving into what it's really like to build a business with family and how Oman's history is reflected in meaningful objects and spaces. So, ladies, welcome.
3: Thank you. Thank you, Taqa. Thanks.
2: Let me start with your brand name. It's Living by Dima, Dima Oman, and Gifting by Dima. Who's Dima?
3: Everyone asks us the same question. Actually, whenever I go to a meeting, they're like, oh, Dima, salam alaikum, how are you? Mm. And I'm like, I'm not Dima. My mother gets called Dima all the time. So Dima is actually my younger sister. Okay. So while we were thinking of the brand name, this is back in

0: 2008, we were thinking, okay, we want a brand name that is related to Oman, related to our culture, related to our language, but also something that is easy to pronounce, something that's light. Saad is a beautiful name.
1: Definitely.
0: I've been named by my grand after my grandmother, a very amazing lady. But I've been called Suad, Suede, all sorts of things. So then we were thinking, because from inception, we thought of our brand as we wanted to expand and to go international. So having a nice, short, strong, and easy name to pronounce is very important. So we thought, Dima.
1: You don't want people butchering your name.
0: Of course not. Of course. So, yeah.
1: Great.
0: My baby sister is Dima. She's not a baby. She's in university right now.
1: Oh, that's cute. So, you know, most people would hesitate to start a business with a family member. And that's the thing that really caught my attention when I came across your page. So you started a business with a family member, and not just one, but three. How did this journey begin? And at what point did you realize that this partnership is working?
0: Okay. Well, it started back in 2008, as I've mentioned. It happened very organically. I mean, back in the day, both my mother and I come from a very different background. I'm a lawyer by profession. So actually, when we started the business, I remember being in dorms in Nottingham. I was doing law at that time. And my mother was working in finance. She's been working in finance for the longest time ever.
2: 22 years.
1: Amazing.
0: So it's two different backgrounds. And the way it happened was, yeah, very organic, as my mother mentioned. Ever since I was born, my mother would always be, apart from her job, she'd always be busy with one project or another. And everything was somehow related to design and beautiful, you know, things, either painting, stitching, oh, someone is getting married from the family, you know.
1: Aesthetics.
0: Please come and help us with the interior design. So I've always seen my mother doing all sorts of creative things. So one day we were in a lunch and there was an aunt with beautiful pieces of jewelry. Well, it was more of accessories, you know, beadwork, and everyone loved what she had. And it was related to Oman as well. So I mean it was beautiful. But to me, I am already used to, I'm used to this beauty.
1: Yeah.
0: And I looked at my mother and I was like, Mama, I think you can do better. Yeah. Yeah. But also, in addition to that story, Mama, when you were in Souq Matrah, you've seen an interesting...
2: before that, I'll just go a little bit back. So I started, Mama, you can do better than this. Let's do something. Let us start something that we can work together. We can add value. We can do something very special. And I told her, listen, Saad, I work for PDO. Working for PDO is very demanding. So you will be there from 6:30 until 7 in the evening. I have no time for this. And when I start, it means there is no going back. Are you ready for that? I said, yes, yes. Then I said, Saad, I thought she would say no. But then... I just, you know, kept a low profile and didn't remind her. And she was busy with her studies. And that day, somebody asked me, not ordered, because at that time we didn't have any business. So I was doing everything for free. So somebody asked me to create an artwork using Omani old pendants, the one with Ayat al-Kursi. Okay, so I went to Matrah looking for that particular piece and I couldn't get it, and the shops were closing. Then I saw this Asian guy coming out of his shop with big bags, plastic bags. I didn't know what he had in those bags. So before he closed, I asked him, do you have this

0: keys, I described to him, and he said, yeah, are you looking for those? Mm-hmm. Said, oh, yes. Then we went inside, and how many you want? And then I thought, okay, since it was very difficult to get them, let me take, you know, 3-4 pieces. So, yeah, I bought, but at the back of my mind, I was wondering, where is he, you know, taking those bags of those pieces too? So I asked him, what are you going to do with this? Do you have an order? Maybe I have taken from the order of somebody else, and I wouldn't want that to happen, so you have lesser pieces. I said, no. I'm going to melt them. I said, what? Mm. Melting them? I said, yes. Why? I said, because nobody's buying them. So I told him, I asked him, do you realize what you're doing to our heritage? I said, what? You know, very with ignorance. I said, you're killing our heritage by doing this. If everyone in the market does this, we will wake up one day, we'll have no stress of these pieces in the market. And he said, well, it is to you, but to me, it's a frozen capital.
1: Wow.
2: I mean, these are the very old pendants, you know, yes, the very old Omani pendants that dates back to like hundreds of years. Yes. Yeah.
0: So I got to the car and straight away I called Saad, said, Saad, we are starting Dima.
1: Wow. Amazing.
0: So that is where we started.
2: At that point, you know, my mother is a perfectionist. She was like, okay, we need to get a brand name. We need to have a logo. We need to register everything. You know, so we actually established the company in 2008, but operations didn't start till 2009.
1: I can't help but notice how at first when you pitched the idea to your mom, she seemed a bit hesitant on the fence, you know, considering her background and her work. As soon as she warmed up to the idea, like, you guys just went into hard work mode and you started looking into all the factors, the details, manufacturers, so much goes into it.
0: Yes.
1: So you mentioned gifting. I want to know if you could tell us about some of the distinguished clients who trust your brand.
2: Okay.
1: I want to know more about that.
0: So we have from the government, we have a lot of guests that are states guests were, you know, given gifts from us, from Dima. Like, if I can give example of John Kerry, who used to be, I think, Minister of Foreign Affairs of the States. Ahmadinejad was given gift from us. Felicia Rashad. Apart from that, there are a lot of...
2: there is also on the 50th National Day of Oman,
0: yes,
2: Sultan Qaboos was gifted, Allah yirahamu, from Dima. An amazing 1 meter by 1 meter chessboard made of a volcanic, volcanic slab, one piece volcanic slab, gemstones. Imagine if it's a 1 meter by 1 meter board, that means each and every piece is quite... It's a large piece.
0: And they're all curved gemstones, which are curved by hand.
2: Jade, white quartz, diamonds, emeralds. So we were quite lucky that gold, of course, yes, 18 karat gold. So we were quite lucky that we got the opportunity to create such beautiful pieces for... And gaining the trust from these people.
1: Yeah. Quite the success.
2: You know, and it does mean a lot to us. Again, a month ago, Sayyida Jalila was gifted from us. A beautiful violin. It was all handcrafted. So we're quite lucky. I think it's because of the details that we put into our products. People recognize that, and we're quite happy to gain their trust.
1: That
2: our
1: really
2: clients'
1: speaks
2: trust.
1: Volumes about the quality of your work. But I want to go behind the scenes and
2: Absolutely.
1: Circle back to the very beginning. Absolutely. So there is a generational gap between you two being a mother and a daughter. Are there any conflicts that arise due to this generational gap? And were there moments where you felt like, well, if this weren't my daughter, she'd be fired by now?
0: Well, one thing that we have done it right, that we have, you know, segregation of roles. So Saad is responsible of Dima, the jewelry and living by and the gifting by Dima. I do the living by Dima, which is the interior, the paintings,

0: the linen, the chinaware. Okay, so we have this segregation of roles in place. We didn't have any disagreement,
1: Is
0: alhamdulillah.
1: that possible?
0: Yes, it is. We do communicate and converse, we discuss. There are sometimes that people, anyone, would have different, the views would diverse. And unless you sit down and discuss and see where the other part is coming from and how that opinion would add value to the business, you won't be able to appreciate and, get what she's coming with. So we always sit down and discuss. If there is anything that related to the business overall, or even for example, if I have a project, I'm not sure of something, especially a project, for example, it is related to a young person. Although we do interviews and everything with the clients to know their requirements and their tests and their styles, but sometimes I would show to side, what do you think about this? Will
1: Yeah,
0: she
1: so
0: like
1: what I'm
0: it?
1: understanding is that the roles are pretty clear.
0: Yes,
1: Yes,
0: yes,
1: absolutely,
0: yes.
1: absolutely,
0: And
1: yeah.
0: likewise, if she has anything that she is doubtful of, she would come back to me and would discuss. And anything
1: Absolutely.
0: new, we'll discuss together, we'll come to middle ground and we'll make things happen.
1: Are
0: And that
1: there
0: is the beauty of our collaboration.
1: Very nice. So are there any lessons that you learned by working with a family member that you wouldn't have otherwise learned with someone else?
0: Knowing Saad from childhood as my daughter, of course, I've been seeing her growing in front of me, and I could see, her artistic skills, where they are. And seeing Saad creating very beautiful, corporate gifts pieces now, say, wow, that is something that I wouldn't have known if it wasn't the business.
2: Let me just give you like a background, okay, on our family. My mother is a creative one, okay? My mother, my brother is very creative as well. My sister Dima is very creative. And then there is myself and my brother Salim. I mean, we're not the most creative people. And I'm just saying that. I think in general, compared to others, maybe I am considered creative, but being with my mother and my two siblings, I never considered myself creative, so yeah, I guess my mother was like, oh wow, Suhad can come up with my, see, again, because I don't have the wild ideas that my mother gets when creating and designing pieces, okay, my pieces are more, I only started, honestly, when it comes to design, I only started, putting my hands into design within the last year, year and a half, mainly in corporate gifts. Okay. And the designs are very to the point, but apparently people find it really nice. But I never thought that that is creative, because I've never seen myself as a creative person. I
1: So you
2: have,
1: discovered a new side of yourself.
2: of course I did. I mean, I do have great taste. I can spot something beautiful. I can say, okay, this would work, this wouldn't. Okay, these color combinations look great together. But for me to make something from scratch and to design
1: It's a bit of a
2: something that I
1: challenge.
2: discovered
1: Would you say,
2: through business.
1: yeah, would you say you're more of a business mind?
2: I would
0: She
2: say
0: is.
2: so. Yes, I like, see, my mother is a creative, and with creative sometimes the ideas get wild. But the thing is, it's very important to strike a balance between something beautiful and something that is going to be sellable. Because, end of the day, you want to sell. You want to create and you want to sell. With creative, sometimes it could get a bit, tricky. But yes, I would say so. So I always think of, I want to sell. With corporate gifts, I would think, I want to sell in bulk. So, for example, at the moment, I'm dealing we're collaborating with one of the Omani artists for Women's Day. So we've already started working on this collaboration. Inshallah, you will get to know about it in the next few months. And I was telling her, please, I want us to create a artwork that is beautiful. This artwork has to relate to Omani women. Okay, Omani women

0: have to connect to it. I am going to be presenting this to companies, to the government, to governmental entities, and they need to be, it has to be beautiful, but it also has to be safe because we want to sell and we want to sell in bulk. Okay. So I always, when creating a piece, I always think of all these different factors. And I guess, yeah, if I would consider myself a designer, okay, I wouldn't be. I would think I want something that is beautiful. I want it to be intricate. I want it for that mm-hmm. detail. I mean, right. Yeah.
1: Right. So going to the pieces that you sell, I want to ask you, Shadia, you know, since you consider yourself more creative, when you look at an object, what makes it feel Omani if we put aside all the obvious Omani symbols like the khanjar, mm-hmm. you know? What makes it feel Omani? You look at it and you just know.
2: Yeah. To start with, Dima is all about Oman. So we draw inspiration from our heritage, from our architecture, from nature. Everything evolving around Oman is our source of inspiration. And that's why you would see us, you know, creating pieces that not directly to Omani pieces, heritage pieces that we have in our jewelry, but related to Oman in different ways. The stories about Oman, like maritime history of Oman, we have a collection that is called Harmony. And talks about how the seas and ocean linked between Oman, connected Oman to the rest of the world in harmony. And there you will see all the waves in that piece. Or for example, the palm collection, for example, it is all about the palm tree that we have in Oman. So it is related to Oman, but not necessarily that we have simt in it, or we have any kind of iqam, for example, in it. So you see it, it is palm tree, which is related to Oman. So, you know, when we started Dima, we wanted to be, you know, to stand out of the crowd. And you can say we were the first that concentrated on storytelling in our designs than any other one in the market. And I can challenge anyone who would say otherwise. Before we start designing, we think about the story behind the design. And that's why many people, they get very attracted to, you know, the story that we are telling them about how the design came through.
1: Yeah, on that note, do you take inspiration from psychology when it comes to interior design? Mm-hmm.
2: Yes, the first question that we ask a client is, what do you want to feel when you enter your house or this space? And from there, we learn about the psychology of that client, their liking. Maybe that person is very busy, and once she's at home, she would like to feel relaxed. She wants to feel comfortable. So everything else, you know, all in our designing will be evolving around delivering that objective for the client, yes.
1: Right.
2: So in terms of colors, in terms of the furniture that we are selecting, in terms of the cuts of the furniture as well. So we take into account the psychology of the client, definitely.
1: Right.
2: You can't do it without, you can't design something that is not client is expecting from you.
0: And that also goes to all of our other lines of business. For example, when it comes to bridal jewelry, okay, we would look into the details of, okay, what are you wearing on your wedding day? Can we have a look at a picture? And my mother would draw inspiration from the dress.
2: Yes.
0: From, for example, do you have a favorite gemstone? Usually with bridal jewelry, we'd go for, you know, diamonds or white sapphires, you know. But we would implement something that is related, something that's so special to the client. Maybe perhaps, you know, also incorporating the initials of the husband and wife.

0: Special messages in the rings, for example, the wedding rings, wedding bands.
1: So if we strip all of this away, the projects, the deadlines, the business, what are you most grateful that you got to experience with your daughter or with your mother during this journey?
0: I think the bonding that we have been creating, building over the years. She's my partner in crime. That is what I'm calling
2: And it's
0: her.
2: building the brand from scratch together and see how it over the years evolved. We started with fine jewelry, but then it evolved into more than that. Okay, now corporate gifts with demand, with the way the economy has changed, we've evolved. Now we're looking at, Women's Day collection, where, as you know, the price tag on that would be more affordable. So we've evolved as a brand with time. The team as well, we have an amazing team. Alhamdulillah, we started off with family, with aunties and cousins helping us out. And then we started, alhamdulillah, hiring. And, our brand has expanded. Our network of manufacturers outside Oman has expanded, which is amazing. The trips that we made to get to know all these manufacturers and how they have, with their years of experience, contributed to the success of our brand. So, alhamdulillah, we're very
1: Alhamdulillah.
2: thankful for and grateful for that
1: It's so
2: experience.
1: refreshing to see a Omani brand thrive like this, and for Omani brand to highlight our heritage and our culture. It's very refreshing, and I love your passion towards it. So, are there any last words or remarks that you would like to tell us?
0: I would say, starting a business or a brand, establishing a brand, it needs a lot of passion as well.
1: Definitely.
0: Give it a try, give it a time, because it is not a journey of 1 or 2 days, then you accomplish whatever you want to accomplish and reach there. It needs a lot of time and effort. So don't just drop the idea and surrender before you start materializing your fruit. We are until now here, alhamdulillah, bitawfiq min Allah subhanahu wa ta'ala. I can't say otherwise, but also we have put a lot of effort, and we had a lot of up and downs, but we never said that we are going to stop.
2: And I think also, in addition to that, it's okay, you may have a vision when you start, and obviously you have to stick to that vision, but you also have to be flexible. As I've mentioned before, with times change, economy changes, you can stick to your vision. So our vision is we're inspired by Oman. We're preserving the Omani heritage through our beautiful designs. We started off with high-end jewelry, high-end corporate gifts. However, with time, we've noticed that, okay, we have to diversify. We have to look into other manufacturers. It doesn't mean that the quality would be less. Our vision is there. Our vision is there, and it is clear. But it is important
0: To be
2: to be
0: flexible,
2: flexible. Times change. So, okay, I'm going to create something beautiful, something really attractive, sticking to my vision. However, it doesn't have to cost thousands of riyals. It can cost
0: Hundreds,
2: hundreds. If it's Women's Day, it can cost 4 riyals. But with those, of course, the orders are different. The older orders come in bulk.
0: In bulk,
2: So
0: yes.
2: it's fine. You don't stick to your vision, yes, but you have to be flexible.
1: Right. Thank you so much. Thank you, Shadia Al-Ismaili and Saad Al-Riyami, for sharing your story. It was
2: Thank you.
1: wonderful. Where can we find you on social media?
2: Okay, so on social media, it's at Dima Oman, at Gifting by Dima, at Living by Dima. And then our website is www.dima-oman.com.
1: Lovely. Thank you. Thank you so much. This has been Shadia Al-Ismaili and daughter Saad Al-Riyami, founders of Omani Luxury Brands. You can find the full interview on our official Oman FM page on SoundCloud. And this has been Tuqallawati on 90.4 Oman FM. 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
2: In the latest episode of The Cultural Diary, Tuka Luwati traces the history of the Qatari Batula, a traditional face covering that once marked age, marital status, and womanhood. 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
3: Hello, this is Tuka Luwati, and you're tuning in to The Cultural Diary on 90.4 Oman FM, a weekly exploration of habits, places, and trends from the Gulf and the wider Middle East. In late January of this year, I attended Oman Design Week at Al Khuwair Square as part of the Muscat Nights program. I was there to support my cousin, whose booth was part of the exhibition. But while moving through the space, I came across a project that immediately caught my attention. The work presented revolved around the batula. I had never heard of it before. It was a burqa-like face covering, and I was curious to learn more. As it turns out, the batula is a traditional Gulf face covering worn in different forms across the region, with each style reflecting local traditions through its materials and decorative details. It's broadly a burqa, and it shouldn't be confused with a niqab, which is a face veil worn by some Muslim women that covers the face while leaving the eyes visible for religious purposes. It is typically worn together with a headscarf and loose clothing that covers the rest of the body.

While the burqa use has declined over time, it remains a culturally specific object. Today, almost no woman wears the burqa. You'll mostly see it on elderly women in rural areas. In the Gulf, the burqa appeared in different forms. It wasn't originally framed as a religious garment, and it wasn't meant to make a woman invisible. Instead, it revealed where she stood in life, her age, and her marital status. After doing some research, I came to know that in Qatar, the batula accompanied a woman for most of her life. From the moment she first wore it after puberty, it rarely left her face, except during sleep. It covered and protected, while also drawing attention to the beauty of the eyes. One piece might fade slowly with everyday use, while another was kept for gatherings and celebration. When a girl wore it for the first time, everyone understood what it implied, a step into womanhood. Today, that presence has almost disappeared. The burqa lives mostly in memory now, and in the faces of older women who still wear it.

0: My name is Rabab Abdullah and I'm a Qatar-based designer. Usually my work falls under fashion and probably under product design, health, art.
1: The project was created by Rabab Abdullah, a Qatar-based designer who explained that her project was born out of questions she began asking herself after completing her master's degree.
0: My initial intention was to as a designer, after my master's, to step closer to sustainable design. The questions I had in my mind was, how come I don't know what the material that I use is made of? So I thought how to have full ownership on creating materials and understanding what is the in and out of a material.
1: Her interest in the Batula deepened during a period of research.
0: I was interning at the National Museum, and I came across so many different batulas, and a lot of them had different kinds of materials. They had jewelry, they had palm front branches, they had steel, they made sound, it was made out of linen and cotton. So the question naturally rose was like, how come, you know, what we see today, the batula or the niqab, is very plain and simple, but history shows that there's a lot of things happening on that face covering. So just questioning that, I wanted to research on what was it in the past, what is it in the present, and what could be in the future.
1: When Rabab talks about the simplicity of the niqab today, and no, she isn't getting different garments mixed up. She's pointing out how much more detailed and expressive face coverings in the Gulf used to be. Older Gulf face coverings had more texture and detail. Over time, modest dress moved towards simplicity, and the burqa slowly left everyday life. Rabab described speaking to people around her to understand what the batula still represents today.
0: And I took a simple research through my friends and colleagues as to how important is batula and what does it mean to them. And so they said, you know, the batula is getting lost. Nobody's wearing it now, but we love it because it's very, very unique and very sentimental to us. So I tried to preserve that through art and design by creating the bioplastic batula.
1: I wanted to know whether her research extended to Omani culture, and Rabab pointed to regional connections.
0: The batulas that I've seen, I assume, is few of them have, most of them are from the Khalij, but I think they come from the Persian route or through trade. So it varies in its construction that some of them were made also out of tassel and silk. And I kind of feel it's connected to Oman because of the way it's constructed. When it comes to the burqa fi Oman, it's very unique in its construction. It's made out of jilb leather, and it has this very dark textile.
1: Historically, in Oman's deserts and coastal communities, the burqa also served a practical purpose, protecting the face from sun, wind, and sand, while still reflecting local taste and long histories of movement. She then described the pieces on display at the event.
0: So what I've exhibited today is one from the collection. I've created around 7 to 6 pieces of structural and wearable batulas, bioplastic batulas. This batula which I've brought for exhibition today is called the Royal Tree. And I think the name was given after I created the bioplastic batula because I think there's a part of the structure that really demands respect and kind of the feel, the look and feel and the emotions that arise from creating the bioplastic batula kind of demands it to be within exclusive art pieces. And I see and envision it as part of a museum collection or within private collections.
1: Finally, she spoke about her choice of color and material.
0: So when I started the project, I started with natural dyes, and I chose vegetables and fruits that could give me varied colors from the blue shade to yellow to red. Some of them were like blackberry, blue currant, rumman, pomegranate. So when I extracted the natural dyes and I mixed them with a gelatin, because

0: of the heat, that those colors are not really seen. So it led me to experimenting with food coloring, which is the colors we use for cakes and baking. And I think I believe it's simply because I'm very experimental in the way that I want to express emotions through colors. And so the two colors that felt that would create an outstanding or exclusive piece was, you know, that combination of yellow and blue. And if you see how it's constructed, it's just when the gelatin, two colors of gelatin mix and come together.
1: And just to ground this in real life, since many women kept it on most of the day, even at home, they would carry small scissors, a black thread, and a needle to shorten or fix the lower edge if it was too long. Some older styles were long enough to cover almost the whole face, sometimes reaching the throat, with only the eyes showing. And when a girl started wearing it for the first time, people even used a word for it, mbattala, meaning they put her in the batula. This felt a little like entering a time capsule, moving between past and present in the span of one evening. The story of the batula continues in new forms.

0: If you'd like to keep up with the station's latest updates, follow us at omanfm.om. And you can follow me at Tuqa Talks. Special thanks to Abdullah Al-Mawali for editing and mixing this episode. This was Tuqa Al-Lawati, and I'll catch you in the next one. Bye.
1: 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Sometimes we get

get down in the building. What I need you to do right now, who's listening, you lovely person on the other end of whatever airwaves or radio station this finds you at, I need you to get loose. I need

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1: To end the recap off on a fun note, this Thursday was International UFO Day, which piqued Tuqa's interest. So here's a little piece she threw together. 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
2: It's the summer of 1947, and a rancher in New Mexico discovers strange debris scattered across his property. Unsure of what he's looking at, he reports it. And before long, the military is on the scene. Then something remarkable happens. The local army airfield announces that it has recovered a flying disc. Newspapers run with the story, and people from the country begin wondering whether something truly extraordinary has fallen from the sky. But then before people have the time to process the news, the story changes.

charges. The military retracts the statement and says the debris was actually from a weather balloon. That should have been the end of it. Instead, it became the beginning of one of the biggest mysteries in modern history. And that's exactly why International UFO Day exists every July 2nd. Science enthusiast Marwan Raisi believes that part of people's fascination comes from the mystery itself.

0: simply explain.
1: If you spend 5 minutes reading UFO discussions online, you'll notice something interesting. The debate usually isn't between believers and skeptics. It's between people who think the mystery is bigger than we're admitting and people who think there's barely a mystery at all. Marwan al-Raisi falls firmly into the second camp.
0: That a UFO or UAP, as it's more commonly called today, simply means an unidentified flying object or unidentified aerial phenomena. Unidentified does not automatically mean extraterrestrial. Most sightings eventually have ordinary explanations, but the unexplained cases are still worth investigating using evidence and these scientific methods.
1: Perhaps the distinction sounds simple enough, but for some people, UFO stories are a little more than misunderstandings or objects that haven't yet been properly identified. After all, many modern sightings aren't coming from random people pointing at the sky. Some involve military pilots and intelligence agencies reporting objects they couldn't immediately explain. If you think about it, these are people trained to identify aircraft, assess threats, and make split-second decisions under pressure. Of course, that doesn't mean they've encountered extraterrestrial spacecraft, but it does explain why some believe their observations deserve a closer look. And while some people focus on government secrecy, others are interested in a much bigger question altogether. Not whether aliens have visited Earth, but whether life exists elsewhere in the universe. Before getting there, Marwan says it's important not to confuse curiosity with conclusions.
0: I'm not sure if you're familiar with Carl Sagan. He is considered to be one of the most influential astronomers of the 1980s. He once said something really interesting, and I quote him, "Extraordinary claims requires extraordinary evidence." I don't think it's useful to frame it as choosing between those two options. Science works by following evidence, by following the tangible, the empirical, not by choosing the most appealing explanation. I would say that there is a possibility for life to exist. However, I would hold the thought of the little gray, I would hold my thoughts on the little green men. Yani, it doesn't necessarily have to be intelligent life. There could be life out there, but not necessarily intelligent. It could be microbial life, it could be animal-based life, or it could be intelligent life. So the possibility is out there.
1: Roswell may have given the world one of its greatest mysteries, but it also sparked a question that remains unanswered. Are we alone? Maybe the answer isn't little green men nor microbial life on this distant world. Maybe it's something we haven't even imagined yet. Either way, nearly 80 years later, we're still asking the question. This has been Taqallawati for Oman FM, and I'll catch you in the next one. Happy International UFO Day.
2: 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I'm Talat al-Shahri, and as always, this episode was produced by Hazam al-Raisi. Have a lovely weekend.
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Good evening, Oman. 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This is the 9 p.m. news bulletin. We begin with the headlines. His Majesty the Sultan sends cables of greetings to the presidents of Algeria, Cabo Verde, and Venezuela. Muscat Stock Exchange rebounds as index ends a four-week decline. Following a decline in the intensity of fighting, more than 640,000 displaced people have returned to their homes in Lebanon. And Russia claims capture of strategic eastern Ukrainian town, and Kiev denies. Those were the headlines. Now for the news in detail. His Majesty Sultan Haytham bin Tariq has sent a cable of greetings to His Excellency Abdelmajid Tebboune, President of Algeria, on his country's Independence Day. His Majesty the Sultan also sent a cable of greetings to His Excellency President José María Nevez of the Republic of Cabo Verde on his country's National Day. And His Majesty the Sultan sent a cable of greetings to Her Excellency Teresa Rodríguez, Acting President of Venezuela, on our country's Independence Day. The main index of Muscat Stock Exchange rebounded 258 points last week to close at 7,575, ending a four-week decline. Gains were driven by renewed liquidity following the Omifco IPO and optimism over the upcoming half-year earnings. All sectors indices advanced, while trading value surged 52% to 247.8 million Omani rials. Market capitalization rose by 667.4 million Omani rials to 36.8 billion Omani rials. Bank Muscat led trading activity, and market breadth remained positive, with 50 stocks recording gain. Oman Air has launched direct flights from Muscat to Tashkent and Singapore, expanding its international network. The airline will operate 2 weekly flights to Tashkent and 4 weekly year-round flights to Singapore. Officials said the new routes will strengthen tourism, trade, investment, and connectivity while supporting the goals of Oman Vision 2040. Nama Water Services has awarded a 15-year, 900 million Omani rials performance-based contract to improve water and wastewater services in Muscat, North Al-Sharqiya, and South Al-Sharqiya. Serving 2.3 million people, the project aims to cut non-revenue water from 34% to 11% by 2040 through smart technologies supporting sustainability and the goals of Oman Vision 2040. Petroleum Development Oman, PDO, will sign social investment agreements worth more than 3 million Omani rials to support education, healthcare, environmental protection, and youth development. The project includes scholarships, a specialist orthopedic clinic at Khola Hospital, and a new emergency unit at Jazur Hospital supporting sustainable development under Oman Vision 2040. This was local news, now for international.

A Palestinian was martyred in an Israeli drone strike east of Deir al-Bala in central Gaza, according to medical resources. The attacks followed separate Israeli airstrikes, shelling and gunfire that killed five others across the territory. The reported death toll from Israel's military campaign since October 7, 2003, to 2023, has exceeded 73,000, with around 174,000 people reported wounded. Meanwhile, more than 640,000 displaced people have returned home in Lebanon, out of over 1 million registered by authorities, according to migration data. The returns follow reduced fighting between Hezbollah and Israel. Meanwhile, Israel said it struck Hezbollah targets in southern Lebanon. Lebanese health officials report 4,300 deaths and more than 12,000 injuries since March 2nd. Russia said its forces have captured the strategic eastern Ukrainian town of Kostyantynivka, though Ukraine denied the claim, insisting the town remains under its control. Meanwhile, Russian strikes killed at least 10 people in the Sumy region and southeastern Ukraine. President Volodymyr Zelensky said Ukraine aims to expand domestic production of advanced drones and missiles to strengthen its long-term military capabilities and sustain attacks on Russian military and energy projects. Lastly, Egypt has uncovered 18 new ancient tombs at the Marina El Alamein archaeological site on the Mediterranean coast, raising the total discoveries there to 44. Archaeologists found rock cut and limestone tombs, sarcophagi, pottery, gold funerary objects, and statues, including remains linked to Aphrodite. Officials said the discovery highlights the city's importance as a major Hellenistic and Roman trading center. Development work is continuing before the site opens to visitors. This was the news in detail. Now once more, the headlines. His Majesty the Sultan sends cables of greetings to the presidents of Algeria, Cabo Verde, and Venezuela. Moscow Stock Exchange rebounds as index ends a four-week decline. Following a decline in the intensity of fighting, more than 640,000 displaced people have returned to their homes in Lebanon. And Russia claims capture of strategic eastern Ukrainian town and Kiev denies. This was the 9 p.m. News Bulletin on 90.4 Oman FM. The next News Bulletin will be tomorrow morning at 7 a.m. Wishing you all a pleasant evening.

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3: 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Keep it funky with Mike Vitti on Funky Nation.
4: 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This is Erykah Badu, and I'm in here with my main man, Mike Vitti.
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6: 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Abuzilla's here on Mike Vitti's Funky Nation, Baba. 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
7: Well, they're all with me, so why don't you join me, too, every week

Can't beat a bit of Go-Go to get a programme going. And to be honest, Go-Go, well, it came and went as fast as those two songs, didn't it, really? Curtis Blow's Party Time and Chuck Brown and the Soul Searchers and Bustin' Loose. We've got a very funky programme tonight and a very funky special guest. Lonnie Jordan from War is going to be with us in this hour and also in the next hour as well. So stick around for him. But let's carry on with the music. A great remix of an old tune. In fact, it's an old remix too, but it's still rather special. Monte Fiori Cocktail and Crystal Waters and Gypsy Woman on Funky Nation. He wakes up early.

0: So, Monty Fiori, Cocktail, featuring Crystal Waters, Gypsy Woman. A nice little fusion of those two particular songs. Now, as I mentioned a bit earlier on, my special guest on Funky Nation this week is Lonnie Jordan from War, and he's on the way next. One of the best things about doing this programme is the fact that you get to speak to so many people who have shaped your own musical soundtrack. And tonight is no exception. We're going to be speaking to Lonnie Jordan from War. And what I love about this band is its diversity as it moves from funk to songs so popular they feature in movie soundtracks like this one that was in Gone in 60 Seconds, and this one which featured in Hobbs and Shaw in 2019, and Lethal Weapon 4, I think it was the last scene. And of course there are epics like this. Walking down the street, smoggy eyes. And songs like this. And just before I introduce you to Lonnie Jordan, I'm going to play you a little snippet of a song by Eric Burdon and War called Mother Earth. And there's a big story attached to this regarding Jimi Hendrix. And you'll also hear from Howard Scott, formerly of the band War 2. As we get into our Lonnie Jordan interview on Funky Nation.
1: Mother Earth is waiting for you. Yes, she is.
0: In 2019, Ronnie Scott's had its 60th anniversary, and we had a big party at the Royal Albert Hall, and it was loads of bands there, loads of artists all playing and so on. And over a period of time, we'd been collecting interviews from people who'd played at Ronnie Scott's. And we spoke to Howard, and Howard told a story about when Eric Burdon of War were at Ronnie Scott's and Jimi Hendrix came in and got up on the stage and actually jammed with the band. This was probably the last time that Jimmy played in London before he died.
2: Howard Scott from the band War.
3: We were playing at Ronnie's and Jimi Hendrix came in. He just appeared and he was in the audience and he wasn't, you know, there to play. The next night he came in and I saw him in the audience and he had a Strat in his hand. He was coming toward the stage and I noticed his eyes. He was like, his eyes were just so white and wide open, you know. He was ready to play. I grabbed my guitar and pulled it out. So I'm getting ready to leave, and he told me, he says, Howard, stay. He says, stay. We want you to play. And he plugged into the same app that I was into. So I think the first song that he played on was like Tobacco Road, which is like a jam song from Eric Burdon that we recorded. And the next song was a song called Mother Earth, which was deep, dark blues. It was just hardcore blues. Jimmy led into a guitar solo that was probably just, you could hear all the painful notes that he was playing, not knowing that he was probably, you know, not going to be around long. But he played this amazing guitar solo. And I was, like, not going to play at all, but he wanted me to take a solo, so I did. When I got my confidence up, we were going back and forth. And then when I really started getting good, I mean, me and Jimmy were just cutting the place up. We were tearing it up, me and him, back and forth. Great night. And that was his last performance on this planet with Eric Burdon and War. And Howard Scott was the last guitarist to play with Jimi Hendrix, not knowing.
4: Let me tell you my memory of what went down.
0: Yeah, please, yeah.
4: I do remember it was a Tuesday night that Hendrix came down in the dressing room with us, sat down on the couch, didn't have his guitar, and I said, where's your guitar? You know, and he said, you know, don't you? I said, I'd love for you to jam with us. He said, oh, man, I'll bring it tomorrow night. I said, okay, cool. So he brought it down, which was Wednesday night, came down, and there was a little amplifier there. I don't know if that was his or someone already, Terry McVeigh, got one for him or whatever it was, but it was without any effects, anything. It was just all raw. And, we jammed Mother Earth, and that was pretty scary because when he crossed the

0: away that Thursday morning. I said, dang. And we played Mother Earth. When it all is up, you got to go back to Mother Earth. And I'm saying, whoa, my being able to jam with Jimmy and us flying on the first 747 that landed,
1: Yeah.
0: the Pan Am 747 that landed at Heathrow. It was all so new and exciting, and just it was just so much for me to handle at one time anyway. But Hendrix jammed with us, and Eric started telling me a lot more about his interactions, friendship with Jimmy, and so did Jerry Goldstein.
2: All I can do is sing these blues.

0: Eric Burdon and War, and just a tiny little snippet of the brilliant Mother Earth. Such a fascinating and tragic story that goes along with that particular song as well, and Jimi Hendrix in London, playing alongside War with Lonnie Jordan and Howard Scott as well. And War are fascinating, aren't they, really? And Lonnie Jordan is my guest on this week's Funky Nation. When you look at bands like Kool & the Gang, Mandrill and Earth, Wind & Fire, whose roots were steeped in jazz, they went down the jazz funky route. But War always had a bit of an edge, didn't they? Always liked the rocky side of it. So when I spoke to Lonnie Jordan, I asked him why that was.
1: We didn't really have proper guidance. Jerry Goldstein, just our producer at the time and now, just let us be in rare form. And we didn't know any better. We didn't even know how to record. We didn't know anything about studios. So he just pushed the button and let us do our thing. And whatever came out was what it was, you know. And he didn't know what to do with it, you know, himself. So he just said, well, let me record and listen to it and see what we can do with this. And that's when he found out that he was one of the best editors in the world. He put all the best parts of our jam. You know, I guess you would say that we were probably one of the first jam bands. We would write songs around our jams, or vice versa. We would have an idea, a theme concept, and then we would pretty much create music around the theme. So it went both ways. You know, we didn't have a script or any formula of how we made music. We just went for it. But if you didn't push the button, everything was lost.
0: And so let's talk about The World Is a Ghetto, because aside from anything else, it was a masterpiece that ended up turning into something quite spectacular. When you listen to your version of it, the War version, it's very different to the George Benson one, for instance. But you must have been pleased with what Benson did with that song, because he, again, did something completely different with it, didn't he? I mean, it's so different to yours. It's so similar, but it's so different at the same time.
1: Oh, yeah. And I've heard quite a few other groups also cover it, and they all have their own interpretation of it. When I listen to George Benson and other artists or groups, I listen to their version and say, oh man, I wish I could have played those chords back then. I wish I would have known. But I was all, you know, if you didn't turn it, like I said, if you didn't click the button, then you lost it. So this was the first time around. Getting down the street, starry eyed, that's all. That's all I did. I just left it like that, you know?

The Epic World Is a Ghetto from War, and I thought I'd play you the original version of that rather than the disco mix, because there's no vocals in it, and I wanted to showcase that. Lonnie Jordan is my guest from War, and he'll make another appearance in the next hour of the programme. But next, well, we're going to keep it funky, as we always do at this time in the programme. We're going to feel the funk next.

We're feeling the funk on this week's Funky Nation, notwithstanding the fact that Lonnie Jordan from War is my special guest, and more from him in the next round of the programme. But that was the Barcase and Shiner before that one, when you heard Shy Lights and You Don't Have to Go.

And I'll tell you what's funny about that Barkay song and this next one from Quick. I really don't have long versions of these songs, and I really should try hard to search them out and find the full-length versions, because they're both equally brilliant. This is Split Decision on Funky Nation.

James Brown with the Black Eyed Peas, and They Don't Want Music. I want music, and I've got loads of it in the next hour of the programme. Lonnie Jordan from War is my special guest in about 20 minutes' time, and we'll kick off the next hour with a Sal Soul classic.

He's superb. And Randy's got some new music coming out. We've been chatting and he's going to come on the programme. And I can't wait to showcase some of that for you. And talking to guests, let's carry on before we speak to Lonnie Jordan from War again. It's Donald Byrd on Funky Nation.

The production talents of Randy Muller provided those last two songs here on Funky Nation. Garnet Mims and Trucking Company are What It Is, parts 1 and 2, and Sky, Show Me the Way. Absolutely.

Donald Byrd's Love Has Come Around. It's Mike Vitti. It's Funky Nation. My special guest this week is Lonnie Jordan from War, and he's on the way next for part two of our conversation.

0: It's great that we're playing a little bit of jazz, because we always take our jazz break at this time in the programme, but even better today, because Lonnie Jordan from War is my special guest. That, well, it was a superb flying machine, The Chase. And Lonnie, I'm pleased I've got you today, because I just want to talk about the Music Band album, if that's all right. Because I hear, and I'm not quite sure how true it is, that this was a contractual obligation, one of those things that needed to be done to fulfil your record company contract, so you could all basically break up, is that right?
1: The Music Band album was a mental, can I say the word trip? Was a mental trip of all of us, because that was during a time of actually, I would have to say, our breakup.
0: Whatever you were tripping on at the time, it certainly worked for me.
1: Well, it was contractual, and at the same time, it was pretty much a celebration of departing. Because we knew that there was no way that we were going to be able to reconcile any positive energies to get back together. It was just a bad, I would say, a good marriage that turned bad. Yeah, that was our last album before the breakup. And after we were done with it, I listened back to it. And we did, I think we did 4 or 3 Music Band. 1, 2, 3. Might have been 4. I just forgot. It's been so long ago. I'm really impressed with what we did myself. Although, like I said, mentally, we were in the studio and we were in it and we weren't. It was like there was something in between us not being into it and being into it that led another story. You know, another chapter, let's put it that way. We were in the middle of another chapter and didn't even know it, you know? So, you know, when you're in the moment like that, you just don't know really where you're going. You just don't know what the next moment is gonna be. You just don't know. You just have to let it be, like Paul McCartney said, you know?

0: It's quite heavy, that, so I decided not to play that all the way through for you today. But if you get a chance to check out the Music Bank Jazz album, Half Note is on there. That's War. And Lonnie Jordan is my guest today. And Lonnie, you went for quite a long time where you weren't making any music. Then all of a sudden, there's this fabulous album that came out last year, and you played in the UK last year and again earlier this year. But what is it that drives you on? Do you find that taking a break is always something that reinvigorates you?
1: That always works. But I've never had a break. I don't even know what a break is. You know, that's like someone saying, when are you going to retire? What's that? The word tired scares me. That's okay, but tired? No, I don't think so. We've never stopped performing. We stopped recording, let's put it that way. But performing, I've never stopped. So it's just a matter of us reaching back to going across the water again from America, you know, reaching our audience that we haven't seen in quite a while. So again, I've never stopped. And my fans, my Rock and Roll Hall of fans, they've kept us alive. And that's where I'm at. That's why I've never stopped.

0: the seminal Lowrider from War on Funky Nation. And Lonnie Jordan is my guest. And you're sat in a studio there. Lonnie, you're surrounded by keyboards. So have you got any plans to make any more music?
1: I'm in the studio as we speak. Myself and Jerry Goldstein, we're the only two remaining members that's doing anything as War. And yes, we are in the studio making new music and making pretty much putting together some live music that we've done in the past. It's just a matter of time. You'll hear about it once it's done. I've never stopped writing. Jerry's never stopped writing. It's just a matter of going in the studio, making the music by a button.
0: So now, obviously, as you say, there's only yourself and Jerry now. So the band was vast at one point. When you recruit new players, are you going for younger ones that are giving you something a little bit different, a bit more of an edge, perhaps? You know, or do you like the older guys in the band? How do you actually recruit?
1: Okay, first of all, young guys in the band, that's just a state of mind. And I recruit people who are hungry to play and who have musical talents and is open-minded to be even more creative in the future or with this band. And I don't want anyone tuning up. When you tune up, that means you're thinking. Thinking could be a disease on stage. So no thinking. Keep it raw. And so far, the guys that I have, that's the way they are.

Was You Got the Power brings this little segment of the programme to a close on Funky Nation, and I can't thank Lonnie Jordan enough for being such a brilliant guest. Another in a long line of superstars that we talk to on an almost weekly basis here on Funky Nation, and keep listening for even more guests in the weeks to come.

you know, one of the best things about doing this programme is the fact that you get to come on the radio every single week and just play all your favourite songs. Ashford and Simpson, It Seems to Hang On. And I did an interview with Valerie Simpson. And right at the very beginning of the interview, I said, just before we go on, can I just thank you for that song? Thank you for giving that to the world, because it is the most wonderful piece of music. And before that, likewise, Calibri from Incognito. Blue Yacht is very, very best. And he always tells a great story when he's on stage about the birth of that song as well. Now, talking of memories, and music always does that, doesn't it? It evokes memories, things that live in parts of our brain that we just don't understand. This song always reminds me of being a teenager. It's Third World on Funky Nation.

Third World's Dancing on the Floor wraps up this week's edition of Funky Nation. All that needs to be said, really, is thank you to Lonnie Jordan for being such a wonderful guest. And I hope you enjoyed a little bit of an insight into the brain of one of the original funk masters, Lonnie Jordan and War. And what a fine selection of War songs we managed to play for you tonight. An eclectic, diverse mix as well.

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